0: Her name is Mean Mary, and she plays a mean banjo. We're going to get back to her in the second half hour. We've got country music star John Berry, more songs, beautiful vocalists, both of them. And wait till you meet this week's WoodSongs Kid. We will be back right after this.
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2: Thank you, Bela Fleck, multi-Grammy Award winner banjo player. And welcome to our second half of our broadcast here at the Historic Lyric Theater in our hometown of Lexington, Kentucky. We're at the crossroads of America's folk and bluegrass music, the gateway city to the beautiful Appalachian Mountains. We're on the air from Australia to Ireland, New Zealand to New York, Yuma, Arizona to the Yukon and across Canada. Just some of the radio stations that you hear us on are like Red River Public Radio Network across Louisiana, Texas, and Arkansas, High Plains Public Radio broadcasting across Kansas and northern Texas, WRAQ in Angelica, New York, KYAC, wonderful radio station in Mill City, Oregon, the 11 stations of WVFT across Virginia, so many people tuning in. We are also on American Forces Radio Network. What does that mean? That means this show is on the air, two different radio stations in 177 nations from South Korea to Kuwait, plus every single military base in the world, every U.S. naval ship in the world, every Coast Guard vessel sailing in North America gets to hear this show. And as always, we want to say hello to all the men and women out there that are tuning in, the public, the fans that get to tune in, American Forces Radio. We're also on public television coast to coast. We're on the RFD television network nationwide. We're also in schools. If you're a teacher or a homeschool parent, you just go to the WitSongs website,

0: click on the classroom page, a lot of these shows have lesson plans. We can introduce this amazing, beautiful world of front porch music to your students and your family. So because of that reason, this time every show, we invite a youngster from somewhere in America to come on, and they get to play one song in the presence of incredible artists like John Berry, like Mean Mary, and we have today 14-year-old Thatcher Wallace. How you doing, Thatcher?
1: I'm doing good.
0: All right, so you're 14 years old. And tell everybody the instrument that you're holding.
1: This is a banjo.
0: Now, you just saw Mean Mary play her banjo. Is that the first time you've ever seen her play?
1: I've seen her on some Deering...
0: on videos and stuff, right? Yeah. So, well, how does that impress you when you're watching someone like that play the banjo?
1: It's just so fast.
0: Yeah. Now, you've been playing for like years and years and years and years, right?
1: Yeah, it's a really long time, 18 months.
0: You've been playing 18 months. And you're here with your dad, Thad. So it's nice to be able to, you know, we were listening to John Berry. He was talking about how important his dad was to him, right? So what's it like to have a dad that supports your music?
1: Well, he can play with me, and that's good. It's always good to play with other people.
0: And it makes you feel better, like you're not alone, right?
1: Yeah.
0: Especially when you're 14. You want to feel, like, confident and stuff. Now, you pulled out a song for everybody. This is a first time I heard this. Tony Rice did it. But you're going to play the Earl Scruggs banjo version, right? Mm-hmm. What is it about this particular song called John Hardy that you like so much?
1: Just sounds good.
0: Just sounds good. Now, you got your five-string banjo. Mm-hmm. You're all set to go. And you're going to be playing at the Bela Fleck camp here, right, as well, right?
1: Yep.
0: You got invited to that?
1: Mm-hmm.
0: That's a good deal. So he's Thatcher Wallace. He's 14 years old. He's from Georgetown, Ohio, playing John Handy this week's Wood Songs Kids.

0: Beautiful song. Got a lot of love from his album, What I Love the Most. John Barry, let's talk about your guitar playing for a minute. So after the accident and everything, you were on your stool because you couldn't work, right? So you're on your stool playing your guitar. And who were the guitar inspirations for you at the time? Who were the ones you would, like, emulate, look up to?
1: Well, I think that he probably got overlooked because he really is a remarkable guitar player, and I would love to play as well as he does, but John Denver. An amazing, amazing guitar player.
0: And your voice comes close to the quality of the voice that
1: had. No, ain't no way.
0: Yeah. You can intonate a note a mile long and 10 years long. So one of John's songs, let's talk about this since you like John, I do too. His song, Sunshine. One of the most impossible songs to sing correctly the way he did.
1: What a song.
0: Well, you know, and what was it about an artist like John, and, you know, he 12-string guitar, 6-string guitar. Did you ever try the 12-string?
1: Yes, I've got one, actually, yes.
0: Yeah, it's not an easy instrument to perfect.
1: Yeah, a lot of times I'll play this any song in our shows, and I have a 12-string just for that song.
0: Just for that song.
1: Yeah.
0: There's other artists, too, like Harry Chapin, James Taylor. So that era of singer-songwriters really influenced you.
1: Big time, very much so.
0: So when you were striking out on your own and trying to write songs, you put out how many albums independently before you got signed?
1: I did six before I got a record deal.
0: Right, and you even formed your own little record label there for a while, right?
1: Yeah, I was just putting, you know, making...
0: Putting stuff out.
1: Yeah, putting stuff out there.
0: The music business has really changed the past 5, 6, 7 years. I mean, how would you describe it to the public the way it was when you were coming up and getting hit records and gold albums and going platinum, over a million records sold, to the way it is today?
1: It's a whole new world that I'm glad I'm old and I'm close to the end.
0: Yeah, no, stop that. No. Let's not talk about it that way. You're a young man.
1: But
0: it is hard for artists to get their music out because the hard product is gone, right?
1: Yeah, and of course the internet, on one hand, it's leveled the playing field. Anybody can get heard. Anybody has that opportunity. If you've got stuff people like, they can follow you, they can jump on board, and, you know. But then also, it's also been, it's killed CD sales, which has been a huge, especially my generation and before, selling albums and CDs, and some of them selling 8-tracks, I guess. That was big business, you know. But now we wait for royalty checks that never come. So.
0: Well, when an artist sells an LP or a CD or whatever it is, a cassette, that's called a mechanical royalty, the physical sale of something.
1: Yeah.
0: That has just about completely dried up, hasn't it?
1: Absolutely. Yeah.
0: So what do you recommend a young artist like Thatcher Wallace over there playing his banjo? He's really, really good. He can find an audience. What does he do?
1: Well, be in an area where people can help you do your art. Surround yourself with people you trust and who love you and look out for you.
0: Well, you got a good one, a good manager named Brian Smith, so that helps. And your wife is here,
1: yep.
0: Lovely Robin Berry, and you got a great bass player, Michael Steele.
1: Michael and I started playing together in 1984.
0: Well, back in the 8-track days.
1: Yeah, come on.
0: Yeah. Well, let's go back into your music. This is an album called Find My Joy. This is a beautiful song called Blessed Assurance. It's the amazing, wonderful, spectacular voice of John Barry on the Wood Songs. Old Songs.

0: From her latest album, Woman Creature, the song Revenge, Mean Mary on our broadcast. This is your latest album, and this is one that you recorded in your home studio, right?
1: I did, yeah.
0: So to do that, I mean, you have to wear a lot of hats. Explain to the audience what you're doing when you're trying to record an album pretty much on your own.
1: Well, I have a straw hat that I like to wear when I'm playing the banjo. As a multi-instrumentalist, it can be a lot of fun. It can also be a lot of work because you spend a lot longer than you probably should because it's like, let's try this out and let's do this. But yeah, you have to be there from the beginning and the end and all the stuff in between. I work with a lot of great musicians too, so it's nice to just sit back and let them do their thing. Great bass players and such as we know, where you can just say, hey, put some bass on this track and not worry about telling them what to do, and they send you, you know, great stuff. So I love that. I love working with other artists. I work with my brother, who always records with me, Frank James. He plays 12 string, actually. So that's his main.
0: The seeds of John Denver are everywhere. So now, artists these days, you got to have one hand on a guitar case and the other hand on a briefcase. And so when you're an independent, it was
1: yeah,
0: true, right?
1: It's very true. Yeah.
0: So when you're an independent artist like yourself, you know, or you know, you're a major artist like John Berry, but you're back out on your own doing
1: right.
0: your own thing, right? That's a lot of responsibility. It's a lot of work do this thing we call playing.
1: It's right, yes.
0: So explain what you have to go through. Or is that even possible?
1: I love some elements of it. It can be very tiring because I handle all aspects of my career, everything from the booking to the recording. I make all the decisions, so, I mean, that's wonderful.
0: Did you ever
1: As
0: try
1: a woman,
0: to have,
1: I can appreciate
0: it. Do you ever try to have a booking agent or a manager or someone like that help you?
1: I haven't, maybe in the future. It's just always kind of worked out the way it has, so I'm going to accept it that way. And it's given me a lot of freedom, so I can't complain.
0: Well, a lot of artists do. They prefer that. And you're saving your 10 or 15%, right?
1: You're living
0: on your hard
1: work.
0: Well,
1: you know, I can do the things I decide to do the way I want to do them. You know, other people obviously have input on how you brand yourself or what songs you play or where you tour. And I have control of all that, which is nice. It's just a lot of work sometimes.
0: So, you know, we were talking about to John Berry about the changes in the music business.
1: Yes.
0: You know, the idea of selling product to help your put gas in your car and stuff.
1: Right.
0: That's kind of tough. I mean, the folk and bluegrass world tends to continue to support like CDs and LPs, right?
1: They do. I've been very fortunate, and we have seen a drop in, obviously, for me too, drop in CD sales and things of that nature. But I have a great, the people that listen to my music are obviously of a higher class of individual anyway,
0: yeah.
1: Right?
0: Of course they are. Yes. Mean Mary fans, right?
1: Exactly. They are very supportive, and they really step up and buy whatever I put out there. So it's been great. If I put out a new T-shirt, I know I have that core group of fans that will buy it. If I have a CD, they'll buy it. Even if they don't play it, just say autograph it and send it to me. So that's the wonderful thing about this kind of music, I think, is that it just...
0: So the point is, if you want to support music, if you want to support artists... Get a ticket and go to the show, buy a CD, right? Because that's still the process, right? One of your other CDs is called Thank You Very Much. What a nice thought in order to end the broadcast on. This is a tune off that album called Fields of Glory. It is the amazing Mean Mary and her guitar on the Wood Songs, Old Time Radio.

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0: That was Spirit of the Voices from the Rhythm of the Saints. Paul spoke recently about his work with West African guitarists and drummers from Brazil.
1: Ray Peary, he came from Mali originally, and the guitar music from Mali is just incredible, you know. And so he brought with him a whole vocabulary of musical styles and a complete understanding of, you know, what was going on. And Bagidi Kumalo, who's with me now, he was in this Sotho group that was called Taue Matsekha, which meant the Lion of Matsekha, I think. But anyway, the song that became Boy in the Bubble, that's Sotho kind of music. You know, it's a very heavy, medium groove thing, which I like. I probably like Sotho music the best. But anyway, the idea of the West African style of guitar with drumming from, South American drumming that came originally from West Africa seemed to me to be a kind of a logical connection to reinvestigate.

0: Emmer Kenny from Ireland with a Simon and Garfunkel song from the Parsley Sage, Rosemary and Thyme album.
1: That's an adaptation of an ancient English folk song that first captured Paul's imagination during his stay in England as a young man.
0: Ever the innovator, Paul's 2006 release, Surprise, features sonic landscapes by legendary producer and guitarist Brian Eno.
1: I asked him how they went about working together.
2: The way we worked was the album was made over the course of about 2 years. And he worked with me on four different occasions, each one being 5 days. So there were four different periods of 5 days that we did over the course of the 2 years. But in the interim, I mean, I was still always working on one aspect or another. And quite often he'd be, you know, really surprised to find out how the song turned out.
1: And why did he call the album Surprise?
2: I chose it from the bridge of the second song, Everything About It Is a Love Song, which I guess is my favorite little section of the whole album.
3: Make a wish and close your eyes. Surprise, surprise.
2: What I thought about that was that life unspools and we're always surprised. And yet, you know, it's fairly predictable. There's not too many events that are going to occur that you couldn't predict. But when they happen, you know, you're surprised.
1: One of the most popular songs on the album was actually released earlier on the soundtrack to the children's animated film The Wild Thornberrys. I asked Paul how his own daughter, Lulu, inspired the song.
2: Just as, you know, someone's face I imagined when I was writing it, because it's someone who I love, you know, so deeply, I made it easier to say very simple and open thoughts about love.

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1: Hello and welcome to Classical Guitar Alive. I'm Tony Morris. Classical Guitar Alive is broadcast thanks to the generous support of the Augustine Foundation and the Kadosky Family Fund and Charles and Taco Parker and by Augustine Strings, makers of classical guitar strings since 1947. And thanks to a gift in loving memory of Adam Bratcher. Thanks for joining me for this special edition of Classical Guitar Alive featuring a tribute to one of the greatest guitar composers of all time, Augustine Barrios Mangoray, who was born in Paraguay in 1885 on May 5th. We'll hear music composed and performed by Augustine Barrios Mangoray, and also interviews with Grammy-winning guitarist David Russell, Barrios scholar Richard Stover, and historical recordings expert Jack Silver. And later in the program, we'll hear a sneak preview of the film Mangoray. We'll start with David Russell performing the Valse Opus 8 No. 4 by our featured artist, Augustine Barrios Mangoray.

0: David Russell opened this week's edition of Classical Guitar Alive with the Valse Opus 8 No. 4 by Agustin Barrios Mangoray. In just a moment, we'll hear him performing Barrios' Valse Opus 8 No. 3, but first, let's hear this 2000 interview with David Russell in which he spoke about Agustin Barrios' life and music.
1: In El Salvador, where he died, there were, or still are, some old people who studied with him and knew him. And I went there just before I made the record and played some concerts for the kind of Barrios Society, and the British Embassy were also helping and things. We had a fantastic time, my wife and I, and they gave me some pieces of music that weren't available. You know, what happened was that there was one old man who didn't give out any of the music that he had, but this guy and maybe one or two others didn't want to let out their pieces. So this guy had died, and so some pieces have surfaced. Kind of unfortunately, you know, the way it goes. Some of his music is only available now because when he died, his wife was not particularly interested in the music thing, and it was no longer, they weren't living from that anymore. You know, she had a kind of hostel and made food for people and things. So they had this big box with his music in it, and after he died, as they were, there he was lying dead and people are crying around his deathbed, some of the pupils just helped themselves to some music, stuffed it under up the shirt, and the rest that they left disappeared.
2: Well, so, how often are grave robbers
1: in an odd way, that's the way I heard it anyway. Yeah. The thing is, I think they got most of the pieces anyway, because there only are a few pieces on his programs that we don't have the music for. There's one called Bicho Feo, it means ugly beast, and that hasn't turned up, and a few other maybe, but basically most of the good pieces that he played are there. But it was also interesting to speak with these people and to hear them. Each one had their different view on how Barrios was, what he was like as a person, you know. I mean, everyone loved him, all the people that knew him.

David Russell performing the Valse Opus 8 No. 3 by Augustin Barrios Mangoré. And before that, we heard an interview with David Russell recorded in 2000. Augustin Barrios was born in Paraguay in 1885 on May 5th. He composed not one but several of the greatest pieces of the entire guitar repertory, and was among the very first guitarists of all styles of music to make recordings. He performed throughout South and Central America, the Caribbean, and Europe. In 1935, he ended up in Nazi Germany, traveling as a cultural envoy with a Jewish Paraguayan diplomat. His performance on German national radio caused him to be banned, and the two had to suddenly flee the country. Next, we'll hear one of his greatest compositions. This is the final movement of his larger work titled La Catedral, or The Cathedral. It's performed by Denis Azabajic.

Denis Azabajic performing the final movement of La Catedrale, or The Cathedral, by Augustin Barrios Mangoré. You're listening to Classical Guitar Alive. I'm Tony Morris. This week is a tribute to the great Paraguayan guitarist-composer Augustin Barrios Mangoré, who was born on May 5, 1885. Up next is a cello and guitar arrangement by Duo Roldan of a piece titled Julia Florida. But first, a 2010 interview with Richard Stover, author of Six Silver Moonbeams, a biography of Augustin Barrios Mangoré.

0: You know, when I first started investigating barrios, before that trip I took that summer, in the summer of 74, to Central America, and discovered so much about him by meeting all the Mongorianos.
1: By Mongorianos you're talking about?
0: The guys who studied guitar with him in the 40s, who were still alive in 1974.
1: So what kind of things would they tell you about?
0: Oh, man, they'd tell me about him, how he could improvise. He'd ask him, what's a key? Give me a key. G minor, okay, man. And he'd start whipping off complex, interesting phrases. Or they'd tell me about how he smoked a lot. Yeah, but you know, it was for me, the first, for example, now feature this. You know Julio Florida, right? Well, I never heard Julio Florida until one afternoon. I got together with all the Mongorianos and one guy played it. And the hair stood up on the back of, that's when I had hair. The hair stood up on the back of my neck when I heard it. I said, God, that is incredible. And you know, those kind of things are amazing. I actually met Julio Florida. I went to Costa Rica. Yeah.
1: Tell me who is Julio
0: Florida. Well, that was Julia Martinez de Rodriguez, and she was the niece of Francisco Salazar, who was a guitar aficionado, a professional architect, very successful, and a very talented artist. And he was good friends with Mangorey, and both of Mangorey's periods in Costa Rica, he was with him a lot and studied guitar with him, gave him a house the second time he was there when he was down and out and didn't charge him any rent or anything. So she was the niece, and she studied guitar with Barrios in 1938 and 39 when he was there kind of recuperating.
1: And so he dedicated the piece to her?
0: Yes, it's to her. They call it Julio Florida, not because... I mean, the word Florida means flowered or bursting forth, you know what I mean, beflowered. We don't use it much in English that way. You know, we think Julia Florida, she's from Florida, you know. No, what it is her family called her that because at a certain age she shot up in height and grew real fast in a few years, and so Julia Florida, and that's what they called her in the family, so Barrios used that. And he wrote that, he dedicated it in the manuscript and... Christmas Eve in 1938 in Costa Rica. Yeah, it's one of his great works, no doubt.
1: Yeah.
0: And meeting her was a kick because...
1: What was she like?
0: Well, she, by that time she was kind of old, you know, and pretty laid back. She told me about her experiences with Barrios, and she whipped out, under her bed, she had a Simplicio guitar that she whipped out. Yeah, that was her guitar.
1: Yeah, that's not too shabby of a guitar to have.
0: She unfortunately was killed in a traffic accident, being hit by a bus several years later. So I never got to get back to her or anything.

0: Duo Roldan, which is cellist Ann Ruth Bermudez and guitarist René Izquierdo, in a piece titled Julia Florida by Agustín Barrios Mangoray. And before that, we heard a 2010 interview with Barrios scholar Richard Stover. Up next is a 1928 recording of Agustín Barrios performing his own piece titled Romanza. This recording has been reissued on the Do Re Mi record label in their series called Segovia and His Contemporaries. Jack Silver is a historian and record producer for the project. Although Agustín Barrios Mangoray is now regarded as one of the greatest guitar composers of all time, he wasn't always accepted by the critics. Here's Jack Silver.
1: I just read a scathing negative review of Agustín Barrios, 1924.
2: Yes.
1: He said, Mr. Barrios presents himself as a guitarist, a composer, and a folklorist. He is none of these three things.
2: Well, poor Barrios, there's a lot of racism, and he had very Indian features. And Buenos Aires and those circles were very Eurocentric, and he was an outsider. Also, he was a folklorist, and he did his own compositions, which were not European. And so they looked down on folkloric guitarists. So there are many reasons, but these recordings of Barrios that I have here, I have mint copies of them. And so for the first time, you can really hear Barrios as he was. And anyone who's heard them, like my friend Ellie Kastner in Toronto, he was just bowled over. He said, I never knew Barrios could play. I said, oh, yeah. Oh, yeah, he could play.
1: Yeah, that's for sure.

From a 1928 recording reissued on the Toronto-based Do Re Mi record label, we've just heard Agustin Barrios performing his own piece titled Romanza. And before that, we heard an interview with historian and Do Re Mi Records producer Jack Silver. Coming up next are three pieces performed by then-17-year-old Turkish guitarist Celil Refik Kaya. Agustin Barrios was born May 5, 1885, but later changed his name and appearance after a series of humiliating failures. He began to spell his first name, Agustin, backwards as Nitsuga, and adopted the last name of Mangore after a legendary Guarani Indian who died for the love of a Spanish woman during the time of the Spanish conquest. As Nitsuga Mangore, he began appearing in concert as a Guarani Indian, bare-chested, barefoot, and wearing a loincloth. He would often walk on stage to disapproving murmurs, only to win over audiences time and time again with his beautifully tender and glorious music. Where Agustin Barrios had failed, suddenly Nitsuga Mangore was a huge hit.

The young Turkish guitarist Celil Refik Kaya performing three pieces. We heard Mashishe, Choro de Sadaj, and Las Abejas, or the Bees. Music by Agustin Barrios Mangore. Up next are two contemporary adaptations of Barrios's music. Berto Rojas and Paquito de Rivera perform the Prelude in C minor and Danza Paraguaya.

0: Saxophonist Paquito de Rivera and guitarist Berta Rojas perform their arrangements of Barrios' Prelude in C minor and Danza Paraguaya. You're listening to Classical Guitar Alive. I'm Tony Morris. If you'd like more information about the music heard on this week's program, you can visit our website, classicalguitaralive.org. Earlier in the program, we heard an interview recorded in 2000 with David Russell, who spoke about a long-lost legendary encore piece by Agustin Barrios Mangoray titled Bicho Feo. No manuscript of this piece has yet turned up, but in late 2007, early 2008, two Barrios scholars working independently, Richard Stover and Federico Shepard, each discovered copies of a recording made by Agustin Barrios himself in 1913. Richard Stover spoke about Bicho Feo in this interview recorded in 2010 in Asunción, Paraguay.
1: Bicho Feo had been notorious for years as a piece that he continued to keep in his repertoire. And there's a humorous story behind it, you know, that Bicho Feo means ugly creature or ugly bug or something on that order, you know. This story I heard from a Mangoriano was this, that he had played somewhere and then he was standing and heard some people discussing him and they weren't aware that he was listening. And the woman said, "Ay, que bicho feo. Like, he plays really well, but what an ugly dude, you know." Barrios was kind of homely, you know. Wasn't the handsomest guy in the world. But I guess he found that not insulting, but humorous. Because the tango was billed as a tango humorístico, humoristic tango. And it's got that onomatopoeia, bicho feo. Yeah. You know, and that in itself is kind of a wistful little thing.
0: And now, at long last, thanks to Richard Stover and Federico Shepard, here is Agustin Barrios Mangoray himself performing his piece titled Bicho Feo, subtitled Tango Humoristico.

From a long-lost recording made in 1913, we've just heard Agustin Barrios Mongoré performing his piece Bicho Feo, or Ugly Bug, subtitled Tango Humorístico. By the way, that recording has recently been reissued on Chanterelle Records. You're listening to Classical Guitar Alive. I'm Tony Morris. If you'd like more information about this week's program, you can visit our website, classicalguitaralive.org. This is Mazurka Apasionata, performed by Inno Voorhorst.

Mazurka Appassionata, performed by Inno Voorhorst. We'll close this special edition of Classical Guitar Alive devoted to Augustin Barrios Mangoré with a sneak preview to his forthcoming biographical film titled Mangoré. This is Gloria's Prelude, based on his Preludio Saudage. It's performed by the film screenwriter, yours truly, your host Tony Morris.

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4: Some composers truly seem suited for capturing the atmosphere, the impression of the natural world. And the English contemporary composer Jane Antonia Cordish is right up there. Her music for piano constitutes some of the most radiant, glistening sounds in modern classical music. This piece is called Sun Glitter, and it evokes the brilliant spackle of light reflecting off of a lake or an ocean. But for this evening hour, we might just as easily imagine it depicting the glistening of stars in a clear spring night, too. It's part of our music ahead this hour. I'm Steve Seal. Nice to have you along. David Lang describes his memory pieces as a way of kind of lamenting how memories fade over the years. This is called Wed, from the memory pieces played by Danny Holt.

0: Lullaby to Wake Up With by Phil Rushegger, played by guitarist David Russell. I'm Steve Seal. Have a great night.
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2: This is the calm after the storm. A slice of Louis Theodore Gouvi's Fourth Symphony. The whole symphony comes rolling in like rage and thunder, urgent and theatrical. And it leaves just the same, yet embraced in the eye of this symphonic storm, you get this. A soothing and lyrical third movement. You'll explore the entirety of Gouvi's Fourth Symphony later this hour. I'm Melanie Renata, and this is Music Through the Night.

0: Not an oboe to be found in that performance of Mozart's Sunny Oboe Concerto in F major. Flutist Jasmine Choi performing with violinist Florian Zwauer and violist Vera Reigersberg and cellist Attila Zakelli.
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0: There is a special kind of beauty that's found in music that doesn't really ask much of you. No grand gestures, no complexity to unravel, just simple, honest sound. Dvorak trusted that kind of beauty, and when you listen to his romantic pieces, you too might notice how pretty simplicity can be, how soothing and settling it is. These moments of beauty find you later this hour. I'm Melanie Renata. I'm so glad you're here. This is Music Through the Night.

0: The value of simplicity is pretty evident there. The Budapest Festival performing, even Fischer at the podium, for some romantic pieces by Dvorak.
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0: Sure, Beethoven focused his main musical efforts on big orchestral pieces, but his talents were broad. He dabbled in an array of classical genres. For instance, wind ensembles. It's believed that he crafted works for winds not just because he liked it. They were also a way for him to just catch his breath from the heavy lifting of his orchestral works. A breather, perhaps, but no less imaginative. Stay close for this one. I'm Melanie Renata. I'm so glad you're here. This is Music Through the Night.

0: That just feels so magical. The Celtic Concerto from Katrin Finch. And there, Finch herself performing with the harp alongside Sinfonia Kim Ree, John Rutter at the podium.
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0: Imagine sharing something you poured your heart into, and the person you trusted most tells you it's worthless. That's what happened to Tchaikovsky when he played this, his first piano concerto, for a friend who had always seemed supportive. Every note was met with silence, until finally, harsh words just spilled out of their mouth. Worthless, unplayable, unskillful. Ugh. Did Tchaikovsky change this work? No. He changed who he trusted. He found another friend who saw the music for what it was. Sometimes it's not about changing yourself. It's about changing who you let call themselves your friend. This work of Tchaikovsky's is on the way. I'm Melanie Renata. This is Music Through the Night. During two different wars, Jewish composer Hans Gall was making music. It's very likely this gorgeous serenade for strings from him helped to keep those thoughts of war at bay.

0: A work filled with the drama and the triumph of trusting your own voice. Tchaikovsky's Piano Concerto No. 1 in B-flat minor. Pianist Sviatoslav Richter performing with the Vienna Symphony.
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0: Oh, those wonderfully musical morning birds. They have absolutely no respect for your sleep schedule. Those first light chirps outside the window, sometimes it might send you burrowing under the pillow, or if you just roll with it, the sounds can pull you straight out of bed. Maybe join them in greeting the morning. Either way, there's no ignoring them. Haydn couldn't ignore them either. He wrote a string quartet so inspired and alive with birdsong that it earned a nickname. The Bird, duh. Just like those early birds, this work is on the way. I'm Melanie Renata. Please stay with me.

0: Slovak Philharmonic sharing the heartbeat of Shakespeare just pulsing through that work by Mendelssohn, A Midsummer Night's Dream Overture, Mendy's Opus 21.
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1: 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A little bit of a breezy start to our day. Cloudy skies and windy here in Corpus Christi. Muggy start as well, as we see temperatures in the mid-70s, feels like the upper 80s right now. Meanwhile, in Victoria, small craft advisory in effect with cloudy skies. 70s is where it is, and up mid-80s is how it feels over there. And in the Rio Grande Valley, we see some showers and a mix of cloudy and rainy skies. Highs are going to be in the mid-90s later today. Headed your way next on Morning Edition, your South Texas and state news. Keep it here.
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4: Good morning, May Martinez. The St. Louis Cardinals got a boost of energy Friday when a group of college kids took off their shirts to help rally the team against the Kansas City Royals. 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No word if everyone has their shirts back on. 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
1: It's 6:45 from the KEDT News Desk. I'm Rob Boskamp. Chris 6 News reports that the timeline for the city's Level 1 water emergency will be delayed. Corpus Christi City Manager Peter Zanoni confirmed the question during Friday's weekly media briefing that the emergency previously scheduled for September will be delayed by 1 to 2 months. That follows recent rainfall, which brought back Lake Corpus Christi into double digits again. As of today, Lake Corpus Christi is at 10.8% capacity. Meanwhile, Choke Canyon Reservoir is at 7.1% capacity. Lake Texana east of Edna is at 75.8% capacity. And another announcement from Friday's update was that a new online portal now lets residents track their water usage in real time. The portal is available on the city's website. Residents can view it on the homepage using an account number and home address to view current monthly usage and track consumption over the past year. Meanwhile, 3 News reports that an administrative law judge on Friday ruled that opponents of Corpus Christi's Evangeline Water Project have legal standing to have their concerns heard in court. We'll have more information for you today at noon on South Texas Midday. An injunction hearing for Corpus Christi Mayor Paulette Guajardo's impeachment trial will take place at 1:30 p.m. this afternoon at Corpus Christi Federal Courthouse. Guajardo filed a suit in federal court last month to have a preliminary injunction block the city council's removal proceedings. She is accused of misconduct related to a 2024 city council vote, which approved a $2 million taxpayer-funded incentive for a downtown hotel project. Her attorneys argue that the city charter's removal provisions apply only to council members, and 5 council members who voted to advance with the impeachment trial cannot serve as jurors. Early voting for Texas primary runoff elections began today, and leading the ballot for Republican voters is the U.S. Senate primary between incumbent Senator John Cornyn and State Attorney General Ken Paxton. Houston Public Media's Andrew Schneider looks at how GOP voters are weighing their choice between the two and whether the party will be able to unite behind the winner of the primary in time for the midterm elections this fall.
0: Attack ads in the Republican Senate contest began flooding the airwaves and social media well before the first round of primary voting in March. But they seem to have reached a fever pitch over the past few weeks.
6: Paxton cheated on the mother of his children. This man used a burner phone and fake alias to hide his adultery. Divorced on biblical grounds.
7: Radical Islam. Even as Muslim extremists force Sharia law on Texans, Cornyn sides with his friends at groups tied to radical Islamic terror.
0: The race between John Cornyn and Ken Paxton for the Republican Senate nomination remains close, according to several recent polls. But with early voting underway, most likely primary voters have already decided who they plan to support. James Bramble, a retired U.S. Army veteran in Cyprus, says he's voting for Paxton.
8: He is definitely not an establishment politician. And I think that if you take a look at his record, you know, in terms of defending restrictive abortion laws, voter ID requirements, and gun rights legislation, I think that he's done a marvelous job.
0: Bramble says he doesn't have strong feelings against Cornyn, but he says it's time for the four-term senator to step aside and let someone younger and less willing to compromise have a chance. If Cornyn wins the runoff, Bramble says he'll support Cornyn in the general election. However,
8: if this is that close of a race, then that's an opportunity for Senator Cornyn to understand Texans are looking for a senator who are going to represent their values, Texas values, and he better do it.
0: Not all likely primary voters are so forgiving. Leo Vasquez, a corporate financial consultant in Houston, is voting for Cornyn.
9: I know a lot of the people who are just, their distaste for Ken Paxton is just extreme.
0: Vasquez says he respects Cornyn's record as someone who is willing to work toward actually getting things done, rather than being what he calls a flamethrower. He wouldn't say whether he would back Paxton over Democratic nominee James Tallarico in November if Paxton is the Republican nominee.
9: If Paxton wins, I think the Republicans are going to be in a precarious position. I mean, the only thing benefiting us is that Tallarico seems like just another wingnut candidate way off to the left.
0: Political consultant Bill Miller has advised both Democratic and Republican candidates. He thinks with control of the Senate at stake, GOP voters will ultimately fall in line.
10: I don't think Texas Republicans or people who, you know, at least call themselves Republicans or conservatives are going to vote for a Democrat and lose a seat that should be an automatic red seat. I just don't believe that.
0: But Mark Jones of Rice University's Baker Institute, who recently conducted a poll of likely Republican voters, isn't so certain. He says the fact that both Cornyn and Paxton have such high unfavorable ratings suggests supporters of the losing GOP candidate may not back the party's nominee in the fall.
11: Some may not vote, cast a protest vote for Libertarian Ted Brown, and in a few cases even choose James Tallarico.
0: Whomever the party chooses as its nominee on May 26th will have less than 5 months before the start of early voting for the general election to make the case why he, and not Tallarico, should be the next U.S. senator from Texas. I'm Andrew Schneider in Houston.
1: And in the Rio Grande Valley, one of the major runoff elections is the Cameron County judge race, where neither Ed Trevino Jr. nor Steve Guetta received more than 50% of the vote during the March primaries. And from the KEDT News Desk, I'm Rob Voskamp. That is your South Texas and state news this hour. 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
4: It's Morning Edition from NPR News. I'm E. Martinez.
12: And I'm Layla Faldin. The fate of an injured and wayward humpback whale captivated people around the world since March. The whale got stranded along Germany's Baltic coast. There was a dramatic rescue effort to tow him back to the Atlantic Ocean. But as NPR's Rob Schmitz reports, the story ended this weekend when its body was found off a Danish island.
13: The young adult male humpback, its mouth injured from a fishing net, had first beached himself off the German coast of the Baltic Sea in late March, leading to a local rescue effort by scientists. But in the following weeks, the animal beached himself again, and again as he swam further east into the Baltic. And he developed a skin disease brought on by the low salinity of the Baltic, a body of water where humpbacks are rarely seen. Each rescue attempt garnered more and more media attention, where his survival became a cause celeb, and he was nicknamed Timmy.
14: Of course, we are also very emotional about the whale.
13: At the time, Burkhard Baschek of the German Oceanographic Museum was leading the rescue efforts and told NPR Timmy should be left in peace to die.
14: And we know that's also expected, and also like the right thing in that moment to rescue the whale. We've done everything to do so. But the question is to which extent?
13: But social media influencers criticized the scientists' every move, leading to threats of violence against scientists who said the whale was likely about to die. Others thought killing the whale might be more humane. At the time, Till Backhaus, the environment minister of the German state of Mecklenburg-Pomerania, ruled that out.
15: Die Harpune ist das Vergiften, die Sprengladen in das Maul zu geben und das zu sprengen.
13: We could harpoon it, we could poison it, we could put explosives into its mouth and detonate them, but all of these measures are unacceptable to me, he said. Backhaus did approve a plan by two German business moguls who donated nearly $2 million to coax Timmy into a water-filled barge in late April. The 26,000-pound Timmy swam into the barge, and he was towed to the North Sea near Denmark. The rescue effort was popular in Germany, but it also caught the critical eye of political analysts, with one drawing a comparison between Timmy's plight and that of the German government. According to the miracle belief surrounding the whale, wrote commentator Niels Minkmar, this will end with him waving at the cameras as fit as Flipper. So too does the government want to steer Germany back to a golden age, he wrote. Europe's largest economy lies waiting on the sandbank. We, Minkmar wrote, are Timmy. Over the weekend, 2 weeks after Timmy was released into the North Sea, residents of the Danish island of Anholt saw the carcass of a humpback had washed up in the shallows. Divers found a tracking device on its back and confirmed the dead whale was Timmy. He was found hundreds of miles southeast of where humans had released him, and he was moving back towards the Baltic Sea. Rob Schmitz, NPR News, Berlin.
16: Once a year, NPR and the NPR network come together to highlight climate solutions, ways to reduce emissions that heat the planet, and ways to be more resilient. Joining us now is NPR's climate solutions correspondent, Julia Simon. Julia, this year we're focusing on local climate solutions. So why this theme?
17: Well, for the past 16 months, the Trump administration has been putting up roadblocks for climate action, rolling back tax credits for electric vehicles, solar panels. Instead, the administration is focused on drilling for more fossil fuels. But while the federal government has been blocking climate action, some U.S. cities and states and even neighborhoods have been going in the opposite direction. They've been reducing emissions, and they're taking steps to adapt to a warming world. So that's why we're focusing on local climate solutions.
16: Okay, so what are some of the stories we can expect this week?
17: So burning fossil fuels like oil, gas, and coal, that's the single biggest driver of climate change. This week, you're going to hear several stories about renewable energy, creative ways to find money to build it. Member station KUER has a story about communities across Utah joining up to build renewable energy together. Cincinnati Public Radio will bring us a story about how Cincinnati is transforming this old landfill into a solar project. Colorado Public Radio, they have a story about new ways to heat and cool buildings.
16: All right, not lots to look forward there. So can these projects, though, move the needle on reducing emissions?
17: When you add them up, yes. Obviously, scientists are calling for coordinated climate actions from federal governments. But a lot of policies for energy, transportation, building codes, they're implemented on the local level. So that's why what states and cities do really matters. Here's Nate Holtman. He directs the Center for Global Sustainability at the University of Maryland.
18: Even though as we have this kind of national story that seems very monolithic with the president doing a lot of things around climate and energy, there's all this kind of driving force for action that's happening at this subnational level, and it's not small in terms of scale.
17: Holtman says his team's research shows these local actions do in fact drive down emissions in the U.S. when you add them up.
19: Julia, so you mentioned Utah, and I understand later today, and all things considered, we'll have a story for Montana Public Radio. These are stories about renewable energy for more conservative Republican states. So what's going on there?
17: Well, one, there are people in conservative areas that care about climate change, too. But A, there's something else that's going on here, and that's affordability. Large-scale solar and wind combined with batteries are more cost competitive than energy from coal and gas plants. Kate Johnson is with C40, a coalition of climate-minded cities. And she says for many local governments in blue and red states, climate solutions just make financial sense.
20: At the local level, some of the partisan divides that you see at the national level tend to fall away. And I think that's because at the end of the day, mayors are committed to delivering good public services to their cities. And that's not really a partisan issue.
17: So lowering electric bills, saving money on gas, you'll hear a lot of affordability arguments this week.
19: That's NPR's Julia Simon. Julia, thanks.
17: Thank you, A.
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16: 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I'm Amy Martinez.
12: And I'm Layla Faldin.
1: And a good Monday morning to you. 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I'm Rob Boskamp, and you're tuned into Morning Edition from NPR. We'll have more news and coverage for you during the 7 o'clock hour. And thank you for joining us today. It is Monday, May the 18th, and right now it's a bit muggy across the region. Mostly cloud cover over South Texas right now. Temperatures ranging from 79 in Corpus Christi and Victoria to the low 80s down in the Rio Grande Valley. And it's also a bit of a breezy start for us here in the northern part of the region as a small craft advisory is in effect for Corpus Christi and Victoria until 9 a.m. tomorrow. And this is your community-owned station from the KEDT Center for Educational Broadcasting, KEDT-FM 90.3 in Corpus Christi, and KVRT-FM 90.7 in Victoria, now serving the Rio Grande Valley. 7 o'clock in Morning Edition on the horizon. 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
16: Good morning. The World Health Organization says Ebola in Central Africa is a health emergency. The strain of this outbreak is rare, and field tests often miss it. How have U.S. cuts to foreign aid slowed the response? It's Morning Edition from NPR News. Thousands went to a prayer rally on the National Mall to, quote, rededicate America to God. I'm Amy Martinez.
12: And I'm Layla Faldin. It was partially funded by the federal government. Almost everyone who spoke at the event was Christian. Also, jury deliberations begin today in a case over the direction of one of the biggest artificial intelligence companies, OpenAI, and how therapists are using AI tools to listen to their patients. It's Monday, May 18th. On this day in 1998, the federal government filed an antitrust case against Microsoft. They eventually settled. The news is next.
22: Live from NPR News in Washington, I'm Corva Coleman. The White House says China has agreed to purchase at least $17 billion of American agricultural goods. That follows President Trump's visit to Beijing last week. The Chinese side has given far fewer details. NPR's Jennifer Pak reports from Shanghai.
23: China says it reached a preliminary agreement with the U.S. on agricultural trade and aircrafts, though it did not specify a purchase amount. The Chinese Commerce Ministry says both sides agreed on tariffs imposed on each other's exports, which reached sky-high levels last year before a truce was called. Same time, China says the U.S. guaranteed it could buy what it sorely needs, aircraft engines and related parts. China's statement also did not mention rare earth minerals to the U.S. It says economic and trade teams from the U.S. and China are still finalizing the details. Jennifer Pak, NPR News, Shanghai.
22: The U.S. and Israel are preparing for a possible renewal of military action against Iran. President Trump spoke yesterday with Israeli Prime Minister Benjamin Netanyahu, and Trump issued a warning online to Iran, writing, quote, "the clock is ticking." He's demanding that Iran come to a peace agreement. The United Nations is warning conditions in Cuba are getting worse. NPR's Ada Peralta reports a blockade by the U.S. is now disrupting health care.
2: A U.N. delegation visited Cuba for 3 days. They found that a de facto oil blockade by the U.S. means that some hospitals have faced power outages for as long as 20 hours. The U.N. found hospitals have had to delay more than 100,000 surgeries, and they are struggling to provide basic services. Saying Cuba poses a national security threat, the U.S. has tightened sanctions on Cuba. The Cuban government says money is so tight it is often having to decide whether to buy food or medicine. The two countries are involved in negotiations. President Trump has said he wants fundamental changes in Cuba, but the Cuban government has said neither their form of government nor their leadership is on the table. Ada Peralta, NPR News, Mexico City.
22: Republican Senator Bill Cassidy placed last in a three-way primary election in Louisiana over the weekend. Cassidy has criticized President Trump. He was one of seven Republican senators who voted to convict Trump after he was impeached over the January 6th insurrection. Trump was ultimately not convicted by the Senate. Trump cheered Cassidy's loss. Several states are holding primaries tomorrow. Republican candidates have sought the president's support. NPR's Sam Greenglass says that includes in tomorrow's primary election in Georgia.
3: There are a bunch of competitive races, including for governor and Senate. Trump has not endorsed in the Senate primary to take on Democratic Senator John Ossoff. And all three candidates are competing to align themselves most closely with the president.
22: NPR's Sam Greenglass reporting. You're listening to NPR. The U.S. Senate parliamentarian has objected to a provision in a Senate bill that would give $1 billion to fund President Trump's proposed ballroom. The parliamentarian says that in order to pass, the Senate must pass the 60-vote threshold. Supporters had hoped it would only need a simple 50-vote majority. The nation's largest commuter railroad is in its third day of a strike. About 250,000 people who ride the Long Island Railroad every day are affected. Steve Kastenbaum reports from New York.
5: Governor Kathy Hochul gave a pep talk to workers at the Metropolitan Transportation Authority's command center on Sunday.
6: We didn't want you to leave. You left. You are welcome to come back. I'll provide refreshments, whatever you like.
5: She urged Long Islanders to work from home today. Shuttle buses are set to handle those who are needed in person. The governor called on striking unions to come back to the table. Contract talks stalled over raises, health care premiums, and proposed work rule changes. For NPR News, I'm Steve Kastenbaum in New York.
22: The U.S. military says two Navy jets collided at an air show yesterday in western Idaho. Four crew members aboard the jets ejected and parachuted to safety. The military says they're in stable condition. The jets exploded when they crashed to the ground in an unpopulated area. The National Weather Service says severe thunderstorms are expected later today in the South Central Plains. Some storms could create intense tornadoes in parts of Kansas and Nebraska, Missouri, and Iowa. I'm Corva Coleman, NPR News.
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1: For the most part, voting in this election works like it does any other time of the year. You'll need to have been registered to vote at least 30 days in advance and show up to the polls with identification. For most people, that's a Texas driver's license, but you can check the Secretary of State's website to see other accepted forms of ID. The difference here, if you voted in the primaries back in March, you can only cast a ballot in the same party's runoff election. But if you didn't vote in March, then you'll be able to choose whether you get a Republican ballot or a Democratic one. Early voting runs through Friday, and Election Day is next Tuesday, May 26. That'll be voters' last chance to weigh in before November. I'm Blaze Ganey in Austin.
0: And the San Antonio Spurs are on the road tonight to take on the defending champion Oklahoma City Thunder in the NBA playoffs. The winner in the best-of-seven series advances to play in the NBA Finals. Tip-off is set for 7:30 Central tonight. I'm Matt Harrop in the Texas Newsroom.
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5: It's Morning Edition from NPR News. I'm A. Martinez in Culver City, California.
6: And I'm Leila Fadil in Washington, D.C. A jury in California begins deliberations today in a case that has pitted two of the biggest names in Silicon Valley against each other.
5: Elon Musk sued OpenAI CEO Sam Altman over the direction he took the company. They founded it together as a nonprofit, but Musk left after a power struggle.
6: NPR tech correspondent John Ruich has been following this and joins me now. Good morning, John.
7: Good morning.
6: So the jury starts deliberating today. What will they be considering exactly?
7: Yeah, the key question in this case is, was Elon Musk duped into donating money, clout, and contacts to OpenAI in its early days? That's what Musk claims. He argues that Sam Altman and others breached OpenAI's founding mission as a charitable trust and unjustly enriched themselves by creating a for-profit division that essentially swallowed the original nonprofit. Now, Musk was there at the start 11 years ago, along with Altman and others. They were worried about AI being controlled by one person or one company. So they launched OpenAI as a nonprofit to create advanced AI for the benefit of humanity. But within a couple of years, they all realized that AI was extremely expensive to develop and that they were going to need a for-profit arm to raise money and to attract top talent. And that's pretty much where Musk's and Altman's stories diverge.
6: So what is the disagreement?
7: Well, Musk's side basically argues that Altman and another founder, Greg Brockman, sidelined the nonprofit entity, jettisoned its founding mission, and have basically made the for-profit arm the main thing at OpenAI. Of course, Altman and OpenAI disagree.
6: What do they say?
7: Well, they point out that the nonprofit still exists. They say the mission is still very much intact. But all the co-founders agreed that they needed to start a for-profit entity too, including Elon Musk, who actually wanted control of it. Altman's lawyers say the others weren't comfortable with that and said no, so Musk left in 2018. A key question that the jury's going to have to decide on is whether or not Musk filed this case soon enough. There's a 3-year statute of limitations for breach of charitable trust in this case. So the jury has to basically believe Musk's claims that he became aware of the issues less than 3 years before he filed the suit in 2024.
6: And how did each of these tech leaders come across in court?
7: Yeah, I would say neither of them really emerged unscathed. Musk tried to come across as altruistic. His lawyers argued that Altman and the others, quote, stole a charity, but OpenAI's lawyers tried to undercut

0: that. Musk had a case of sour grapes, they argue, long before 2021. He didn't launch this lawsuit until after OpenAI achieved success, highlighted by the launch of ChatGPT in 2022. And he started his own for-profit competitor called xAI. For his part, Altman tried to make it seem like he's still guided by the nonprofit's mission, but Musk's lawyers accused him of being dishonest, and they called a string of witnesses to make that case.
1: What comes next?
0: Well, the nine-person jury is an advisory jury, and U.S. District Judge Yvonne Gonzalez-Rogers will make the ultimate call, although she said she's likely to follow the jury's lead. If Altman and OpenAI are found liable, there could be big changes. Musk wants a rollback of the for-profit company. He wants up to about $150 billion in gains that are linked to that company to be put into OpenAI's nonprofit foundation, and he wants Altman and Brockman ousted from their leadership roles.
1: That's NPR tech correspondent John Ruwidge. Thank you, John.
0: You're welcome, Layla.
2: More therapists are seeing how they can use artificial intelligence tools in their work. Supporters say recording sessions and using AI to create notes saves time. Critics worry it could alter the trust between patients and their clinicians at the heart of therapy. Here's NPR's Windsor Johnston.
3: Molly Quinn is a 31-year-old librarian in Fayetteville, Arkansas. For 2 years, she trusted her therapist with things she hadn't told anyone else. But during a session last November, something felt different.
4: It wasn't until halfway through the session that I realized that she wasn't taking notes herself like she typically did. She was just like letting the iPad stand up.
3: Quinn kept talking, but later she realized the conversation had been recorded using an artificial intelligence note-taking tool without her consent.
4: It felt like a violation, and the more that I thought about it, like, I don't know, I just started getting, like, more and more sick to my stomach.
3: Quinn left the session that day not knowing what to do. Across the country, a growing number of therapists are experimenting with AI tools that record sessions, transcribe conversations, and automatically generate clinical notes. When activated, the software captures the discussion in real time and produces a structured draft note for the clinician to review, and in many cases submit to insurance companies for reimbursement. Companies behind the technology include Barry's, Blueprint, and Simple Practice, among others. They all say the systems are HIPAA-compliant and designed to help therapists spend less time on paperwork and more time focusing on patients. But some experts say the technology raises new ethical questions. Kelly Owens is a bioethics researcher at New York University.
5: We have a wide body of research showing us that a consent form on its own does not mean that a person is making an informed choice. We know that folks scroll through these, don't read them.
3: Owens also worries about accuracy. She says if clinicians aren't meticulously checking the notes that are generated by AI, an error can become part of a client's permanent record. But some therapists say the bigger concern may be what the technology does to the therapy session itself. Marissa Cohen is a couples and sex therapist in New York City.
6: Even the presence of AI, it changes the therapeutic experience. It changes the room. Even if it's meant to and it actually does fade into the background, clients know something is still listening to them, and that can subtly alter their disclosure.
3: Other clinicians say the tools can help them be more present with their patients. Kim Tolson has been a therapist for 30 years. She says the administrative workload in mental health care can be overwhelming, and AI note-taking tools are making a huge difference in her day-to-day work.
7: It helps us in so many ways, just that reducing the burnout and the amount of time we spend on the admin, it's giving therapists their lives back.
3: Tolson says she carefully reviews every AI-generated note and makes sure clients know they can opt out at any time. But for Molly Quinn, the issue wasn't just the technology. After learning that her therapist had recorded her session without her consent, Quinn never went back. She says she eventually found a new therapist and set one clear boundary from the start: no use of AI.
4: We do have this right to not have our privacy violated, especially in a very intimate setting like a therapist office. This is something that is a private conversation.
3: And Quinn says that conversation doesn't include tech companies. Windsor Johnston, NPR News.
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9: 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And we're hoping for a brighter tomorrow because today it is cloudy across the region. 743 on this Monday, and it's also a little bit of a breezy start to our day as well. Corpus Christi and Victoria under small craft advisories until 9 a.m. tomorrow. Cloudy skies across the region. Temperatures in the upper 70s, low 80s, and later today, upper 80s and mid 90s are what you could expect for afternoon highs. Up next, Bird Note, History of Our Freedoms, and the Marketplace Morning Report.
10: 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President Xi wanted stability and assurances on Taiwan. 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
12: Good morning, I'm Leila Faldin. Some school children were visiting the Vatican this weekend when Pope Leo walked over to greet them. Like kids pretty much anywhere in the world, they said hello by doing the 6-7 gesture. That's the meme that really doesn't mean anything, but sort of looks like you're juggling something or weighing two choices. Should I do this or that? Pope Leo might have considered whether to respond or not. He did, gesture and all. It's Morning Edition.
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14: This is Bird Note. With today's mobile apps and sound libraries, it's never been easier to listen to birds on demand. But that wasn't always the case. Back in the 1920s, Cornell ornithology professor Arthur Allen wanted to help his students learn bird calls in the classroom. But back then, bird recordings were practically non-existent. Fortunately, this was the era of the first talking films, and a prominent production company enlisted Arthur's help to jazz up their movies with bird recordings. Arthur and the production team hauled their clunky gear to the woods near Cayuga Lake, but the noisy equipment kept scaring away the birds. Eventually, it occurred to Arthur to put just the microphone near a perch popular with song sparrows and leave the rest of the gear out of view. In the dawn hours of May 18, 1929, a little brown bird made history. That day, Arthur and his team recorded a song sparrow, house wren, and rose-breasted grosbeak. With today's high-tech recording tools, bioacoustics researchers can eavesdrop on whales underwater, bats in the air, and more than 11,000 bird species found around the world. And it all started with a song sparrow. For BirdNote, I'm Mark Bramhill.
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18: Jury trial is one of our oldest rights, going back all the way to the English Magna Carta. But is it really that big of a deal? This is the History of Our Freedoms. I'm Dr. Bill Chris. About 100 years before old King John signed the Magna Carta, Englishmen still had the option of trial by combat if they were accused of wrongdoing. The idea was that God would spare the innocent party to the duel. But the English nobility soon realized that trial by a jury of their peers and based on evidence was a better system. So jury trial was already a cherished right of freemen by the time they demanded the king guarantee it in the Magna Carta, which provided that, quote, no free man is to be arrested or imprisoned or in any other way ruined except by the lawful judgment of his peers. Jury trial was one of the fundamental rights of English citizens, including the American colonists. So when in 1765 Parliament passed the Stamp Act, requiring a tax to be paid on every piece of paper used by the colonists, Americans didn't like it. But when they learned that the act also required Americans accused of violating the law to be tried without juries, they were furious. And when in 1774 Parliament followed up with the Intolerable Acts, further limiting jury trial in the colonies, the prominent Boston lawyer John Adams, who would become our second president, wrote that, quote, representative government and trial by jury are the heart and lungs of liberty. Without them, we have no other fortification against being ridden like horses, fleeced like sheep, worked like cattle, and fed and clothed like swine and hounds, close quote. And when Thomas Jefferson wrote the Declaration of Independence in 1776, one of the main reasons he gave for independence was that the crown had been depriving us, quote, in many causes, the benefits of trial by jury, close quote. And after independence, every new state constitution declared jury trial to be an inalienable right, which it still is in America today.
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9: It's 10 till 8 on this Monday, and a good morning to you, South Texas. You've been listening to the History of Our Freedoms with Dr. Bill Chris. And later this week, From Its Humble Beginnings is a backpacking trip across Europe to a full-blown travel show with some of the most iconic sights in the world. Travel with Rick Steves takes you to some pretty amazing places every Friday evening at 7 p.m. and an encore on Sunday afternoons at 4. 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It's Travel with Rick Steves only on KEDT and KVRT-FM. But for now, though, we head to the stocks as we hear from the Marketplace Morning Report next.

0: Live from NPR News in Washington, I'm Louise Schiavone. President Trump has dropped his multi-billion-dollar lawsuit against the Internal Revenue Service, according to court filings, amid talks over a settlement. The development comes after a judge in Florida raised questions about whether the case was properly filed. Trump's legal team had argued that his personal tax information improperly had been leaked to the media by an IRS employee. Republican Senator Bill Cassidy of Louisiana, the latest casualty in President Trump's campaign to target Republicans he sees as disloyal. Cassidy's Trump-backed opponent now advances to a runoff. NPR's Sam Gringlas has more.
1: Cassidy was one of seven Republican senators who voted to convict Trump after the January 6th insurrection. Next year, at least five of them will be gone from the Senate, leaving few Republicans in Congress willing to criticize the president. Cassidy has indicated he will not finish his term quietly.
2: Our country is not about one individual. It is about the welfare of all Americans, and it is about our Constitution.
1: The Louisiana primary was the latest test of Trump's grip on the party. He also helped defeat many of the Indiana GOP state senators who blocked mid-cycle redistricting last year. A House primary in Kentucky this week will be another test. Sam Gringlas, NPR News, Washington.
0: At the open, the Dow is up 42 points. 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
3: Live from the Texas Newsroom, I'm Matt Harab. Texas voters are heading back to the polls this week for primary runoff elections featuring several high-profile statewide races. The Texas Newsroom's Lucio Vasquez reports.
4: At the top of the Republican ballot is the U.S. Senate runoff between Senator John Cornyn and Attorney General Ken Paxton. Texas voters will also decide runoff races for Attorney General, Lieutenant Governor, and Railroad Commissioner. Several congressional and local races are also on the ballot across the state. The winners will move on to the general election in November. That's when Texas voters will make their final decisions, including in the governor's race between Republican Governor Greg Abbott and Democratic nominee Gina Hinojosa. Early voting is this week and

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3: 8:43 on this Monday, and a good morning to you, South Texas. The sun finally starting to make its way out through the clouds. It's cloudy all over the region right now, and a little breezy and humid as well. Right now, temperatures in the upper 70s, low 80s across the region. Feels warmer than that, and it's going to get even warmer this afternoon as we'll see highs in the upper 80s to mid 90s, depending on your listening area. Headed your way next on Morning Edition, it's Stardate, your South Texas news. 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

0: National Book Award winner Jesmyn Ward reflects on why she continues to live in Mississippi, a state with a troubled racial history. That's next time on Here and Now.
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2: Good morning, me Martinez. The St. Louis Cardinals got a boost of energy Friday when a group of college kids took off their shirts to help rally the team against the Kansas City Royals. 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No word if everyone has their shirts back on. 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
4: Stardate May 18th. There's a beautiful conjunction between the moon and the planet Venus early this evening. Venus is the evening star, the brightest object in the night sky after the moon. The moon is a thin crescent. The sun illuminates only a sliver of the lunar hemisphere that faces Earth. We can't see it, but the moon is moving farther from us, by about an inch and a half per year. It's been moving away since it was born, when Earth was young. In fact, that shift was one of the clues that led to the leading theory of how the moon was born. In the chaotic conditions of the early solar system, Earth was walloped by a planet about the size of Mars. That blasted debris into orbit around Earth. Much of that material quickly coalesced to form one or more moons. Today's moon is the only survivor. The collision caused Earth to spin much faster, so a day was much shorter than it is now. Gravitational interactions between Earth and moon have slowed us down, but they've also caused the moon to slide farther away. The process isn't smooth. The moon speeds up and slows down, and it won't stay smooth in the future. Given enough time, the Earth-Moon system would reach a point when the same hemisphere of Earth would always face the moon, and the moon would stop moving away. But that time may never come. It could be so far in the future that the sun will have expired, perhaps destroying Earth and its slip-sliding moon. Today's program was made possible by Mercer Caverns in Calaveras County in California's historic gold country. More information at mercercaverns.net. I'm Billy Henry.
5: You can listen to Stardate weekday mornings at the same time. From the KEDT News Desk, I'm Rob Boskamp. Chris 6 News reports that the timeline for the city's Level 1 water emergency will be delayed. City Manager Peter Zanoni confirmed the question during Friday's weekly media briefing that the emergency previously scheduled for September will be delayed by 1 to 2 months. That follows recent rainfall, which brought Lake Corpus Christi back into double-digit capacity. As of today, Lake Corpus Christi is at 10.8% capacity. Meanwhile, Choke Canyon Reservoir is at 7.1%. Lake Texana east of Edna is at 75.8% capacity. And another announcement from Friday's update was that a new online portal now lets residents track their water usage in real time. The portal is available on the city's website. Residents can view it on the homepage using their account number and home address to view current monthly usage and track consumption over the past year. Meanwhile, 3 News reports that an administrative law judge on Friday ruled that opponents of Corpus Christi's Evangeline Water Project have legal standing to have their concerns heard in court. The legal battle over the aquifer has been back and forth over whether city leaders should pump water from it to help solve the region's water crisis. Opponents say it could ultimately impact wells, land, and long-term aquifer health. 3 News reports that a letter from Zanoni stated that administrative law judge Alicia York found standing for all protesting parties and recommends that they should have their concerns heard in court through a contested case hearing process. The concerns over permit applications includes 22 drilling permits and one transport permit. An injunction hearing for Corpus Christi Mayor Paulette Guajardo's impeachment trial will take place at 1:30 p.m. this afternoon at Corpus Christi Federal Courthouse. Guajardo filed a suit in federal court last month to have the preliminary injunction block the city council's removal proceedings. She's accused of misconduct related to a 2024 city council vote approving a $2 million taxpayer-funded incentive for a downtown hotel project. Her attorneys argue that the city's charter removal provisions applies only to council members, and the five council members who voted to advance with the impeachment trial cannot serve as jurors as they're already witnesses. On a related note, the Corpus Christi Caller-Times reported that city officials have sent a default letter to the developers of the mentioned hotel project. Developers have been accused of intentionally altering a screenshot in the presentation, but multiple investigations into the matter have not found criminal wrongdoing. The developers have said the issue in the presentation was due to a formatting error. SpaceX plans to launch its next Starship rocket from its Starbase launch facility in the Rio Grande Valley on Wednesday. Texas Public Radio's Jerry Clayton has more.
6: The newly advanced rocket is the vehicle that will help take humanity to the moon and Mars, according to the company. It's the 12th flight of the Starship, but the first for the larger V3, which SpaceX says has many improvements over previous models. The planned flight will see the Super Heavy booster make a soft landing in the Gulf of Mexico, as opposed to previous attempts to return to the launch site. The spacecraft will remain aloft for just over an hour, and after deploying 22 dummy Starlink V2 satellites, will splash down in the Indian Ocean off the coast of Western Australia. I'm Jerry Clayton in San Antonio.
5: And the San Antonio Spurs are back in the Western Conference Finals of the NBA playoffs. It's the first time since 2017 as they get set to renew a playoff rivalry with the Oklahoma City Thunder. The Spurs won 4 of 5 meetings with OKC during the regular season. The Thunder finished with the NBA's best record, and Las Vegas oddsmakers favor the Thunder in Game 1. Tip-off is set for 7:30 p.m. tonight. And from the KEDT News Desk, I'm Rob Boskamp. That is your news this hour. 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
2: It's Morning Edition from NPR News. I'm E. Martinez.
7: And I'm Layla Faldin. The fate of an injured and wayward humpback whale captivated people around the world since March. The whale got stranded along Germany's Baltic coast. There was a dramatic rescue effort to tow him back to the Atlantic Ocean. But as NPR's Rob Schmitz reports, the story ended this weekend when its body was found off a Danish island.
8: The young adult male humpback, its mouth injured from a fishing net, had first beached himself off the German coast of the Baltic Sea in late March, leading to a local rescue effort by scientists. But in the following weeks, the animal beached himself again and again as he swam further east into the Baltic. And he developed a skin disease brought on by the low salinity of the Baltic, a body of water where humpbacks are rarely seen. Each rescue attempt garnered more and more media attention, where his survival became a cause celeb, and he was nicknamed Timmy.
9: Of course, we are also very emotional about the whale.
8: At the time, Burkhard Baschek of the German Oceanographic Museum was leading the rescue efforts and told NPR Timmy should be left in peace to die.
9: And we know that's also expected, and also that the right thing in that moment to rescue the whale. We've done everything to do so. But the question is, to which extent?
8: But social media influencers criticized the scientists' every move, leading to threats of violence against scientists who said the whale was likely about to die. Others thought killing the whale might be more humane. At the time, Till Backhaus, the environment minister of the German state of Mecklenburg-Pomerania, ruled that out.
10: Die Harpune ist das Vergiften, eine Sprengladung in das Maul zu geben und das zu sprengen.
8: We could harpoon it, we could poison it, we could put explosives into its mouth and detonate them, but all of these measures are unacceptable to me, he said. Backhaus did approve a plan by two German business moguls who donated nearly $2 million to coax Timmy into a water-filled barge in late April. The 26,000-pound Timmy swam into the barge, and he was towed to the North Sea near Denmark. The rescue effort was popular in Germany, but it also caught the critical eye of political analysts, with one drawing a comparison between Timmy's plight and that of the German government. According to the miracle belief surrounding the whale, wrote commentator Niels Minkmar, this will end with him waving at the cameras as fit as Flipper. So too does the government want to steer Germany back to a golden age, he wrote. Europe's largest economy lies waiting on the sandbank. We, Minkmar wrote, are Timmy. Over the weekend, 2 weeks after Timmy was released into the North Sea, residents of the Danish island of Anholt saw the carcass of a humpback had washed up in the shallows. Divers found a tracking device on its back and confirmed the dead whale was Timmy. He was found hundreds of miles southeast of where humans had released him, and he was moving back towards the Baltic Sea. Rob Schmitz, NPR News, Berlin.
2: Once a year, NPR and the NPR Network come together to highlight climate solutions, ways to reduce emissions that heat the planet, and ways to be more resilient. Joining us now is NPR's climate solutions correspondent, Julia Simon. Julia, this year we're focusing on local climate solutions. So why this theme?
11: Well, for the past 16 months, the Trump administration has been putting up roadblocks for climate action, rolling back tax credits for electric vehicles, solar panels. Instead, the administration is focused on drilling for more fossil fuels. But while the federal government has been blocking climate action, some U.S. cities and states and even neighborhoods have been going in the opposite direction. They've been reducing emissions, and they're taking steps to adapt to a warming world. So that's why we're focusing on local climate solutions.
2: Okay, so what are some of the stories we can expect this week?
11: So burning fossil fuels like oil, gas, and coal, that's the single biggest driver of climate change. This week, you're going to hear several stories about renewable energy, creative ways to find money to build it. Member station KUER has a story about communities across Utah joining up to build renewable energy together. Cincinnati Public Radio will bring us a story about how Cincinnati is transforming this old landfill into a solar project. Colorado Public Radio, they have a story about new ways to heat and cool buildings.
2: All right, not lots to look forward there. So can these projects, though, move the needle on reducing emissions?
11: When you add them up, yes. Obviously, scientists are calling for coordinated climate actions from federal governments, but a lot of policies for energy, transportation, building codes, they're implemented on the local level. So that's why what states and cities do really matters. Here's Nate Holtman. He directs the Center for Global Sustainability at the University of Maryland.
12: Even though as we have this kind of national story that seems very monolithic with the president doing a lot of things around climate and energy, there's all this kind of driving force for action that's happening at this subnational level, and it's not small in terms of scale.
11: Holtman says his team's research shows these local actions do in fact drive down emissions in the U.S. when you add them up.
2: Julia, so you mentioned Utah, and I understand later today, and all things considered, we'll have a story for Montana Public Radio. These are stories about renewable energy for more conservative Republican states. So what's going on there?
11: Well, one, there are people in conservative areas that care about climate change, too. But there's something else that's going on here, and that's affordability. Large-scale solar and wind combined with batteries are more cost competitive than energy from coal and gas plants. Kate Johnson is with C40, a coalition of climate-minded cities. And she says for many local governments in blue and red states, climate solutions just make financial sense.
13: At the local level, some of the partisan divides that you see at the national level tend to fall away. And I think that's because at the end of the day, mayors are committed to delivering good public services to their cities. And that's not really a partisan issue.
11: So lowering electric bills, saving money on gas, you'll hear a lot of affordability arguments this week.
2: That's NPR's Julia Simon. Julia, thanks.
11: Thank you,
2: You can find more of our local climate solutions coverage at npr.org/climateweek.
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5: 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I'm Rob Boskamp, and Morning Edition from NPR is heard on more radios than any other morning news program. 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We'll have your local, state, and national news. If it's newsmakers and conversations you're looking for, you can tune in to Here and Now at 2 p.m. Texas Standard comes your way at 3 p.m., covering news that's all Texas. And at 4 p.m., All Things Considered brings you insightful interviews and news. 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The very best of classical music headed your way on this Monday. 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
1: The Los Angeles Guitar Quartet has been making music since 1980, and they pretty much can play the stuffing out of anything they decide to tackle. It could be bluegrass, jazz, world music, and of course, classical. 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

0: For Scottish Dances by Malcolm Arnold, Boston Pops Orchestra was led by Keith Lockhart. I'm Bonnie North. Thanks for joining me.
1: And I'm Rob Boskamp, and thank you for joining us on KEDT Morning Classics. It's almost 10 o'clock, which means it's time for Performance Today, and support for Performance Today comes from the Morris L. Lichtenstein Jr. Foundation, a charitable organization dedicated to health, education, and the arts in South Texas. 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
2: This symphony is gloriously playful. Sounds almost like it was written by Mozart or Haydn, but it was actually written in 1917 by Sergei Prokofiev, partly in response to his critics who thought his music was too avant-garde, too edgy. Prokofiev hoped those critics wouldn't know what to think when they heard this music. He said he wanted to stir up a hornet's nest, and he named it the Classical Symphony out of pure mischief, as he put it, teasing those critics while hoping it would become a classic. From APM, American Public Media, this is Performance Today. I'm Valerie Kaler. Prokofiev got those critics, and he got the classic, too. His Classical Symphony on the way this hour.
3: Live from NPR News in Washington, I'm Korva Coleman. President Trump is moving to dismiss a $10 billion lawsuit he filed against the Internal Revenue Service. This is over the leak of his tax returns. NPR's Carrie Johnson reports Democrats in Congress are trying to intervene.
4: Lawyers for Trump have filed a notice to dismiss the unprecedented lawsuit against the government he leads. They say U.S. District Judge Kathleen Williams should have no role in probing the resolution of the case. But 93 Democrats in Congress are trying to intervene to call attention to what they call a brazen example of corruption. The Justice Department has not yet provided details of the settlement. Watchdogs worry it will give the president access to an alleged slush fund to reward allies with few guardrails. It's not clear whether the judge in Florida will try to demand more answers from the administration. She had scheduled a hearing for next week. Carrie Johnson, NPR News, Washington.
3: A federal jury will begin deliberating in Oakland, California today in a civil trial brought by billionaire Elon Musk. He alleges artificial intelligence company OpenAI and its CEO Sam Altman stole a charity. Musk alleges the company was set up as a nonprofit to benefit humanity, and that Altman and OpenAI have strayed from that. NPR's John Ruwich has more.
5: Musk argues that OpenAI and Altman strayed from the original mission and have profited from it. He wants the for-profit arm of the company to be unwound and billions of dollars in damages to be put into OpenAI's charitable foundation. He also wants Altman and company president Greg Brockman removed from their roles at the company. OpenAI's lawyers say Musk has a case of sour grapes. He was at OpenAI when it got started, but left after a disagreement about how to run it. He's since gone on to found his own for-profit AI company called xAI. Now, the nine-person jury will decide if Musk filed his suit within the statute of limitations and whether or not Altman and Brockman breached a charitable trust. John Ruwich, NPR News.
3: The U.S. and Israel are preparing for a possible renewal of full-scale war with Iran. A decision could come soon, as NPR's Daniel Estrin reports from Tel Aviv.
6: Look up at the skies in Tel Aviv, and you can see U.S. military cargo planes and aerial refueling jets in the air every day since the ceasefire with Iran. Israeli Prime Minister Benjamin Netanyahu and President Trump on Sunday discussed a possible renewal of full-scale war with Iran, according to a person familiar with the matter not authorized to discuss that publicly. President Trump said in a social media post, "For Iran, the clock is ticking. former Mossad official Sima Shaim.
7: I think we are very close to a decision of the president.
6: Iran has been holding talks this weekend with Qatar, Turkey, and Pakistan, potentially looking for a diplomatic solution. Daniel Estrin, NPR News, Tel Aviv.
3: You're listening to NPR News from Washington. A New York State judge has ruled that some evidence can be introduced in the case against a man charged in the killing of an insurance executive. Authorities allege Luigi Mangione killed UnitedHealthcare CEO Brian Thompson in December 2024. The state judge says some items, such as a gun and a notebook, can be used in the trial, but other items, such as a phone, passport, computer chip, and wallet, must be excluded. Mangione also faces federal charges in the killing. There are several primary elections tomorrow. That includes in Kentucky, where President Trump won in 2024 with more than 60% of the vote. Republican candidates in two races are hoping to win, even if Trump doesn't endorse them. From member station WUKY, Karen Czar has more.
8: Candidates have clamored for Trump's endorsement, like Andy Barr.
9: I'll always support Trump.
8: Barr got Trump's endorsement over challenger Daniel Cameron for the Kentucky U.S. Senate seat that will be vacated by Mitch McConnell. Trump also endorsed Ed Gowrine in his race for the 4th District Congressional seat. Opponent Thomas Massie has become one of Trump's most vocal critics, in particular over the handling of the Epstein files. Still, Massie's ads call on Trump supporters.
10: I agree with President Trump. A whole lot more than I disagree with him.
8: Only registered Republicans and Democrats can vote in Kentucky's state primary races. For NPR News, I'm Karen Czar in Lexington.
3: And I'm Corva Coleman, NPR News in Washington.
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2: 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I'm Valerie Kaler. On the way this hour, one of Lalo Schifrin's letters from Argentina, and one of the Apostle John's letters from the Book of Revelation. One looking back with nostalgia, another looking ahead with trepidation. Right now, a forward-thinking composer reaches back into history and imagines a collaboration of sorts with a long-dead symphonist. Let me back up just a little. It's 1917. We're in Russia, and it is in turmoil. Food shortages, violent demonstrations, a mutiny in the Navy. The government was overthrown. The Tsar abdicated. There were two revolutions in the span of 9 months. And during that volatile time, composer Sergei Prokofiev was far away from all the violence. He was not required to join the military because he was the only child of a widow. So he spent his days composing in safety and relative comfort. Prokofiev was keenly aware of his special situation. He acknowledged in his journal that he was amazed to live so well and so easily without cares. And those conditions allowed him to come up with a pure lark of a symphony that had nothing to do with the chaos going on in Russia. Instead, he wrote a fun little work that harkened back to Haydn and taunted his critics at the same time. Let's hear it from a concert in Brainerd, Minnesota. Conductor Christian Reif and the Lakes Area Music Festival Orchestra. This is the Symphony No. 1 by Sergei Prokofiev.

0: Sergei Prokofiev wrote that symphony in 1917 with composer Joseph Haydn in mind. If Haydn were alive today, Prokofiev said, he would compose just as he did before, but at the same time, he would include something new in his manner of composition. I wanted to compose such a symphony. Prokofiev dubbed his work the Classical Symphony, his way of acknowledging his imitation of Haydn and other composers from the classical period, during a year of tremendous upheaval in Russia. And yet, as we just heard, much of that symphony is downright gleeful. Prokofiev deliberately composed that final movement without any minor triads anywhere. That is some intentional positivity right there. He even wrote about that final movement, saying, quote, its gaiety might border on the indecently irresponsible. We just heard the gloriously playful Symphony No. 1, the Classical Symphony by Sergei Prokofiev. Christian Reif led the Lakes Area Music Festival Orchestra in concert at the Gitche Zibe Center for the Arts in Brainerd, Minnesota, a concert during the annual Lakes Area Music Festival. In a moment, what is this dark beast? Its hour come at last. 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
3: Hello. This is Professor Lee Fuman, executive producer of Science in the Sea. Scientists know a lot about how marine life survives and even thrives in the sea, how the oceans moderate our climate and fuel powerful storms, and how mankind can affect the vast oceans. Learn something new and interesting about the wonders of the oceans on Science in the Sea, produced right here in the Coastal Bend by the University of Texas Marine Science Institute in Port Aransas.
4: Science in the Sea, Monday afternoons at 5:36 on KEDT.
0: American composer James Lee III is not the first composer to find inspiration in heavy subject matters. He heard Olivier Messiaen's quartet for the End of Time, and it made him stop to think about the biblical end times. He's a practicing Seventh-day Adventist and very interested in studying eschatology. He wrote the music we're about to hear in 2010, and he says the opening movement is loosely based on the book of Revelation, particularly chapter 13, with its two beasts, one from sea and one from land. Those two, along with the dragon, are the unholy trinity of the end times. Beast number one, the one who rises from the sea, has seven heads, 10 horns, 10 crowns, and looks like a leopard, a bear, and a lion. It speaks blasphemies against God and persecutes the saints. Then there's beast number two, who's much less terrifying to behold, looks like a lamb. But it's what it says that makes it beastly. Tells people to make an image of beast number one, worship it, and if you don't, you'll be killed. Okay, yeah, that is some dark apocalyptic subject matter. Listen to how the viola slithers up from the deep as that sea beast rises with its many heads and horns and crowns. The Sonata for Viola and Piano by James Lee III, with violist Jay Julio and pianist Josh Tatsuo Cullen at the Music House Museum in Williamsburg, Michigan.

0: That performance at the Music House Museum in Williamsburg, Michigan, was the Midwest premiere of the Sonata for Viola and Piano by James Lee III. A native Michigander, a devout Seventh-day Adventist, and an avid studier of biblical prophecies. That sonata, inspired by the 13th chapter of the Book of Revelation, and its depictions of the beasts who herald the end of days. We heard violist Jay Julio alongside pianist Josh Tatsuo Cullen in a recital co-presented by Interlochen Public Radio and the Music House Museum at the Music House in Williamsburg, Michigan. In a moment, infinite solitude, in a good way. This is Performance Today from APM.
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3: Congratulations to the Flower Bluff Hornets. 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The Hornets win their sixth championship, take home the Challenge Cup and bragging rights for the season, while students from both schools receive scholarships to Texas A&M University, Corpus Christi. We hope you enjoyed this great year of competition. 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
0: 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Let's hear a nostalgic tango. In 2005, composer Lalo Schifrin wrote a series of tangos based on his childhood memories of Argentina. He included a piece about the pampas, the grassland that seems to go on forever all across central Argentina. Lalo Schifrin said he wanted to portray a feeling of quiet solitude and a sense of infinity, like you're all alone in this endless ocean of tall grass. Let's hear it, played by an all-star ensemble calling itself Viva Tango, with Héctor del Curto playing a featured part on the bandoneón, the tango accordion of Argentina. Pampas by Lalo Schifrin.

A sea of grassy solitude stretching toward infinity. The isolation of the Pampas in Argentina. That music was called Pampas, from a larger suite, Letters from Argentina by Lalo Schifrin. That performance from the group Viva Tango, with, by the way, David Schifrin on clarinet. They're actually distant cousins, but Lalo spelled his last name beginning S-C-H. David Schifrin is S-H. Viva Tango gave that concert in San Antonio, Texas, presented by the San Antonio Chamber Music Society. 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
1: And a good Monday morning to you. Lon Gonzalez with you on this wonderful brand new start of a new week. A little strange out there. Lots of clouds, lots of breeze, that's for sure. And possibly some rain is a possibility. Might want to carry that trusty umbrella. You just never know. But in the meantime, we definitely have some more great music coming your way in just a matter of moments on Performance Today. 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It's 11 o'clock.
0: Nineteenth century composer and organist Elfriede André was determined to do it all, and she wanted to bring other women along. André and her father helped change laws so women could work as organists. She became the first woman in Sweden to get a job as a cathedral organist. She advocated for women to become telegraph operators, and she became one of Sweden's first women to do that as well. And she was also a prolific composer. Resented that people could not name female composers who'd written large works, and she wanted to change that. From APM American Public Media, this is Performance Today. I'm Valerie Kaler. Elfriede André's Symphony No. 2 is on the way this hour of PT.
2: Live from NPR News, I'm Lakshmi Singh. President Trump has dropped his multi-billion-dollar lawsuit against the Internal Revenue Service, according to court filings today. The development comes after a judge in Florida raised questions about whether the case was properly filed. In a statement, the department said the $1.7 billion fund will allow the DOJ to settle and pay cases. ABC News first reported the fund would be used to assist people who believe they were wrongfully investigated and prosecuted under the Biden administration. The department said the legal precedent of the fund came from the Obama-era Keepsiegel case, which created a $760 million fund to redress various decades-old claims of racism against the federal government. The White House says China has agreed to purchase at least $17 billion of American agricultural goods. That follows President Trump's visit to Beijing last week. The Chinese side has given far fewer details. We have more from NPR's Jennifer Pak.
3: China says it reached a preliminary agreement with the U.S. on agricultural trade and aircrafts, though it did not specify a purchase amount. The Chinese Commerce Ministry says both sides agreed on tariffs imposed on each other's exports, which reached sky-high levels last year before a truce was called. Same time, China says the U.S. guaranteed it could buy what it sorely needs, aircraft engines and related parts. China's statement also did not mention rare earth minerals to the U.S. It says economic and trade teams from the U.S. and China are still finalizing the details. Jennifer Pak, NPR News, Shanghai.
2: Republican Senator Bill Cassidy of Louisiana is the latest casualty in President Trump's campaign to target Republicans he sees as disloyal. Cassidy's Trump-backed opponent, Congresswoman Julia Letlow, advances to a runoff against State Treasurer John Fleming. Here's NPR's Sam Greenglass.
4: Cassidy was one of seven Republican senators who voted to convict Trump after the January 6th insurrection. Next year, at least five of them will be gone from the Senate, leaving few Republicans in Congress willing to criticize the president. Cassidy has indicated he will not finish his term quietly.
5: Our country is not about one individual. It is about the welfare of all Americans, and it is about our Constitution.
4: The Louisiana primary was the latest test of Trump's grip on the party. He also helped defeat many of the Indiana GOP state senators who blocked mid-cycle redistricting last year. A House primary in Kentucky this week will be another test. Sam Greenglass, NPR News, Washington.
2: The Senate parliamentarians blocking a billion-dollar Secret Service provision from being included in a Republican-backed immigration enforcement bill as is. Senate Republicans have proposed taxpayer funding for security upgrades to President Trump's White House ballroom. From Washington, this is NPR News. Labor unions in South Korea are in last-ditch negotiations with corporation Samsung Electronics. About 50,000 workers could go on strike Thursday if no agreements reached. NPR's Anthony Kuhn reports from Seoul, a strike could aggravate a global shortage of memory chips.
6: Samsung filed for a court injunction to stop the strike. The court said workers could go on strike, but they must ensure production safety and may not occupy key facilities. The union said they'll negotiate in good faith, but if talks fail, the court ruling won't keep them from striking. The unions want fixed performance bonuses equal to 15% of Samsung's operating profits, which grew by more than 700% in the first quarter of this year due to high prices for memory chips.
2: NPR's Anthony Kuhn reporting. At the PGA Championship Sunday, England's Aaron Rye separated himself from a bunch field and emerged as the unexpected winner. Championship is the second of golf's four majors this year. Greg Eklund has more from outside Philadelphia.
7: Aaron Rye's signature moment was a 68-foot birdie putt on the 17th green. The 31-year-old Rye became the first from England to win a PGA Championship since 1919, an achievement he doesn't take lightly.
8: To be, a person that's the first one to have won it in such a long time from England is an amazing thing and something to be extremely proud of.
7: Before the weekend, Rye had won just once on the PGA Tour and three times on the European Tour. He won by three shots over Jon Rahm of Spain and Alex Smalley of Greensboro, North Carolina.
2: It's NPR.
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0: From APM, American Public Media, this is Performance Today. I'm Valerie Kaler. So glad to have you along for today's musical adventures and discoveries. Alberto Ginastera was 18 years old when he wrote the music we're about to hear, inspired by the Puna. The Puna is the high plateau of the northern Andes, 10 to 15,000 feet above sea level. The air is thin, the sun is fierce, the view endless. Ginastera was mesmerized by the beauty of the Puna and by the music of the Puna as well. For example, the native Andean flute called the quena. It dates back at least 5,000 years. That is the sound that Alberto Ginastera had in mind when he wrote the opening of his suite for flute and string quartet, Impressions of the Puna. Elizabeth Mann uses a modern flute in this performance at the Colorado College Summer Music Festival.

0: Alberto Ginastera had a great love for the traditional music of his native Argentina, both the music of South American Indian tribes and that of the gauchos, the rough-and-tumble cowboys of the pampas, the prairies. And he drew on both in the suite we just heard, Impressions of the Puna. We ended with Danza. You can almost see those gauchos, thumbs hooked into their belts, dancing up a storm, a dust storm. That performance from a concert during the Colorado College Summer Music Festival in Colorado Springs. Elizabeth Mann played the flute, Stefan Hirsch and Stephen Rose violins, Virginia Barron played viola, and Beyond Song played the cello. In a moment, the irresistible pull of Chopin. This is Performance Today from APM.
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0: The musician's life may seem glamorous, but behind the scenes, there's plenty of stress and pressure. There's the physical and psychological demands of constant performance, the expectations to always be in top form, and the unrelenting logistical nightmares of travel. For some musicians, an extended stay at a summer music festival is a great way to just unwind. In 2024, Belgian cellist Camille Thomas traded her busy schedule for the vast open skies of Montana. She and pianist Julien Brocal were invited to hold a residency at Tibbett Rise Art Center and simply create together with no expectations for what they needed to produce during their time there. There was a sense of calm and trust that gave them the freedom to be creative. Thomas says they felt almost like they were on another planet. She added, quote, Tibbett Rise felt like a planet of its own, a planet of vastness, beauty, and nature, and an infinite hope in the power of art. It was not just a place, but a state of mind where sound and imagination could expand beyond their usual limits. Here is a brief snapshot of her time on the planet known as Tibbett Rise. Cellist Camille Thomas, joined by pianist Julien Brocal, playing their intimate arrangement of the Larghetto from the Piano Concerto No. 1 by Frédéric Chopin.

0: That rapturous romance is usually played by a full orchestra and solo piano, as the second movement of the Piano Concerto No. 1 by Chopin. For cellist Camille Thomas, listening to Chopin's piano concertos growing up was like being on a delightful holiday. She wasn't going to play them on her instrument, so she could sit back and simply enjoy their beauty. Joke's on her, though. Camille Thomas could not just stay on listening vacation. We heard her play an intimate setting of the Larghetto from Chopin's Piano Concerto No. 1. She and pianist Julien Brocal made that arrangement and gave that performance together at the Tippett Rise Music Center just outside Fishtail, Montana. Coming up, you gotta fight for your right to play the organ. This is Performance Today from APM.
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American composer James Lee III is not the first composer to find inspiration in heavy subject matters. He heard Olivier Messiaen's quartet for the end of time, and it made him stop to think about the biblical end times. He's a practicing Seventh-day Adventist and very interested in studying eschatology. He wrote the music we're about to hear in 2010, and he says the opening movement is loosely based on the Book of Revelation, particularly chapter 13, with its two beasts, one from sea and one from land. Those two, along with the dragon, are the unholy trinity of the end times. Beast number one, the one who rises from the sea, has seven heads, 10 horns, 10 crowns, and looks like a leopard, a bear, and a lion. It speaks blasphemies against God and persecutes the saints. Then there's beast number two, who's much less terrifying to behold, looks like a lamb. But it's what it says that makes it beastly. It tells people to make an image of beast number one, worship it, and if you don't, you'll be killed. Okay, yeah, that is some dark apocalyptic subject matter. Listen to how the viola slithers up from the deep as that sea beast rises with its many heads and horns and crowns. The Sonata for Viola and Piano by James Lee III, with violist Jay Julio and pianist Josh Tatsuo Cullen at the Music House Museum in Williamsburg, Michigan.

0: That performance at the Music House Museum in Williamsburg, Michigan, was the Midwest premiere of the Sonata for Viola and Piano by James Lee III. A native Michigander, a devout Seventh-day Adventist, and an avid studier of biblical prophecies. That sonata, inspired by the 13th chapter of the Book of Revelation, and its depictions of the beasts who herald the end of days. We heard violist Jay Julio alongside pianist Josh Tatsuo Cullen in a recital co-presented by Interlochen Public Radio and the Music House Museum at the Music House in Williamsburg, Michigan. In a moment, infinite solitude, in a good way. This is Performance Today from APM.
1: 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I'm Jace Tunnell with the Heart Research Institute, inviting you to tune in to the KEDT Beach Report. 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
0: The musician's life may seem glamorous, but behind the scenes, there's plenty of stress and pressure. There's the physical and psychological demands of constant performance, the expectations to always be in top form, and the unrelenting logistical nightmares of travel. For some musicians, an extended stay at a summer music festival is a great way to just unwind. In 2024, Belgian cellist Camille Thomas traded her busy schedule for the vast open skies of Montana. She and pianist Julien Brocal were invited to hold a residency at Tibbett Rise Art Center and simply create together with no expectations for what they needed to produce during their time there. There was a sense of calm and trust that gave them the freedom to be creative. Thomas says they felt almost like they were on another planet. She added, quote, "Tibbett Rise felt like a planet of its own, a planet of vastness, beauty, and nature, and an infinite hope in the power of art. It was not just a place, but a state of mind where sound and imagination could expand beyond their usual limits." Here is a brief snapshot of her time on the planet known as Tibbett Rise. Cellist Camille Thomas, joined by pianist Julien Brocal, playing their intimate arrangement of the Larghetto from the Piano Concerto No. 1 by Frédéric Chopin.

0: That rapturous romance is usually played by a full orchestra and solo piano, as the second movement of the Piano Concerto No. 1 by Chopin. For cellist Camille Thomas, listening to Chopin's piano concertos growing up was like being on a delightful holiday. She wasn't going to play them on her instrument, so she could sit back and simply enjoy their beauty. Joke's on her, though. Camille Thomas could not just stay on listening vacation. We heard her play an intimate setting of the Larghetto from Chopin's Piano Concerto No. 1.
1: 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On the way, we've got Rob Boskamp. 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And this is your community-owned station from the KEDT Center for Educational Broadcasting on the campuses of Del Mar College, KEDT FM 90.3 in Corpus Christi, KBRT FM 90.7 in Victoria. Now serving the Rio Grande Valley. Coming up on High Noon, here's Rob with today's headlines.
2: I'm Rob Boskamp, and these are your South Texas headlines. Corpus Christi's Level 1 water emergency has been delayed by a few months, and the legal battle over the Evangeline Aquifer continues as project opponents get to have their concerns heard in court. SpaceX has rescheduled its next Starship flight test. In state news, three teenagers are in custody after a series of shootings and theft in Austin.
3: Paxton cheated on the mother of his children. This man used a burner phone and fake alias to hide his adultery. Divorced on biblical grounds.
4: Radical Islam. Even as Muslim extremists force Sharia law on Texans, Cornyn sides with his friends at groups tied to radical Islamic terror.
2: Early voting for Texas primary runoffs begins today. And in sports, a big weekend for college track and field. And the Spurs open the Western Conference Finals tonight in the NBA playoffs. All this and more coming up on South Texas Midday.
5: Live from NPR News, I'm Lakshmi Singh. President Trump has moved to abandon his $10 billion case against the IRS over the leak of his tax returns years ago. NPR's Carrie Johnson reports the settlement creates a path for the president's allies to recover money from taxpayers.
6: The Justice Department says the president will receive an apology but no direct financial payments. Instead, DOJ will create an anti-weaponization fund, some $1.7 billion, to compensate people who were targeted by the Biden administration. Acting Attorney General Todd Blanche says the machinery of government should never be weaponized against Americans. Nearly 100 Democrats in Congress are trying to block the move. Senator Elizabeth Warren of Massachusetts says the new pool of money is, quote, corruption on steroids, a slush fund to reward MAGA allies. Watchdogs warn the new fund could be used to reward people who riot at the U.S. Capitol nearly 5 years ago. Carrie Johnson, NPR News, Washington.
5: The Trump administration says it's adopting even more screening measures and restricting people who do not have U.S. passports from entering the country if they have recently been in three African nations affected by a growing Ebola outbreak. The Centers for Disease Control and Prevention says it's helping move Americans who've been affected by the current Ebola outbreak in Democratic Republic of Congo and Uganda. Michael Koloki explains the CDC says 89 people are reported to have died since the start of this latest outbreak.
7: The CDC did not indicate the location of the small group of affected U.S. citizens or where they would be moved to, but said that at the moment, the risk to the American public remains low. The agency said it has been supporting surveillance of the disease through its Uganda and Democratic Republic of Congo offices, and that it continues to closely monitor the situation. Over the weekend, the World Health Organization declared the Ebola outbreak a public health emergency of international concern, urging authorities in affected countries to strengthen infection prevention measures. For NPR News, I'm Michael Koloki in Nairobi.
5: A California jury begins deliberations today in Elon Musk's lawsuit against CEO Sam Altman and OpenAI, the company Musk helped Altman launch. NPR's John Ruwitch reports Musk left after a power struggle.
8: Musk's side basically argues that Altman and another founder, Greg Brockman, sidelined the nonprofit entity, jettisoned its founding mission, and have basically made the for-profit arm the main thing at OpenAI. Of course, Altman and OpenAI disagree. They point out that the nonprofit still exists. They say the mission mission is still very much intact. But all the co-founders agreed that they needed to start a for-profit entity too, including Elon Musk, who actually wanted control of it. Altman's lawyers say the others weren't comfortable with that and said no, so Musk left in 2018.
5: NPR's John Ruwitch reporting. It's NPR. The nation's largest commuter railroad is in its third day of a strike. The walkout affects as many as 250,000 people who ride the Long Island Railroad every day. Steve Kassenbaum has the latest from New York.
9: Governor Kathy Hochul gave a pep talk to workers at the Metropolitan Transportation Authority's command center on Sunday.
10: We didn't want you to leave. You left. You are welcome to come back. I'll provide refreshments. Whatever you like.
9: She urged Long Islanders to work from home today. Shuttle buses are set to handle those who are needed in person. The governor called on striking unions to come back to the table. Contract talks stalled over raises, health care premiums, and proposed work rule changes. For NPR News, I'm Steve Kastenbaum in New York.
5: New research suggests heading a soccer ball can affect the health of a person's brain. NPR's John Hamilton reports on a study in the journal JAMA Neurology.
11: Researchers used video recordings to study head impacts among more than 300 amateur male soccer players in the Netherlands. The scientists measured levels of proteins in the blood that are associated with brain injury. They found that after a match, players who experienced one or more high-impact headers had increased levels of a protein called SB100, which indicates damage to brain cells. The more high-impact headers a player had, the greater the increase in SB100. Previous studies have found that professional soccer players are at higher risk for neurodegenerative diseases, including Alzheimer's. The authors say this study suggests amateur athletes may also face long-term risks. John Hamilton, NPR News.
5: This is NPR.
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2: Corpus Christi city officials have said an upcoming Level 1 water emergency has been delayed. An injunction hearing on the mayor's impeachment trial is set for this afternoon, and SpaceX has rescheduled its next Starship flight test. This is South Texas Midday. I'm Rob Boskamp. Thank you for joining me on this Monday, May 18th. Chris 6 News reports that the timeline for the city's Level 1 water emergency will be delayed. City Manager Peter Zanoni confirmed the question during Friday's weekly media briefing that the emergency previously scheduled for September will be delayed by 1 to 2 months. That follows recent rainfall, which brought Lake Corpus Christi back into a double-digit capacity. As of today, Lake Corpus Christi is at 10.8% capacity. Meanwhile, Choke Canyon Reservoir is at 7.1%. Lake Texana east of Edna is at 75.8% capacity. Another announcement from Friday's update was that a new online portal lets residents track their water usage in real time. The portal is available on the city's website. Residents can view it on the homepage using an account number and home address to view current monthly usage and track consumption over the past year. Meanwhile, 3 News reports that an administrative law judge on Friday ruled that opponents of Corpus Christi's Evangeline Water Project have legal standing to have their concerns heard in court. The legal battle over the Evangeline Aquifer has been back and forth over whether city leaders should pump water from it to help solve the region's water crisis. Opponents say it ultimately could impact wells, land, and long-term aquifer health. 3 News reports that a letter from Zanoni stated that Administrative Law Judge Alicia York found standing for all protesting parties and recommends they should have their concerns heard in court through a contested case hearing process. The concerns over permit applications include 22 drilling permits and 1 transport permit. An injunction hearing for Corpus Christi Mayor Paulette Guajardo's impeachment trial will take place at 1:30 p.m. at Corpus Christi Federal Courthouse. Guajardo filed a suit in federal court last month to have a preliminary injunction block the city council's removal proceedings. She's accused of misconduct related to a 2024 city council vote approving a $2 million taxpayer-funded incentive for a downtown hotel project. Her attorneys argue that the city charter's removal provisions apply only to council members, and the 5 council members who voted to advance with the impeachment trial cannot serve as jurors. On a related note, the Corpus Christi Caller-Times reported that city officials have sent a default letter to the developers of the mentioned hotel project. Developers have been accused of intentionally altering a screenshot in the presentation, but multiple investigations into the matter have not found criminal wrongdoing. The developers have said the issue in the presentation was due to a formatting error. SpaceX plans to launch its next Starship rocket from its Starbase launch facility in South Texas on Wednesday. Texas Public Radio's Jerry Clayton has more.
13: The newly advanced rocket is the vehicle that will help take humanity to the moon and Mars, according to the company. It's the 12th flight of the Starship, but the first for the larger V3, which SpaceX says has many improvements over previous models. The planned flight will see the Super Heavy booster make a soft landing in the Gulf of Mexico, as opposed to previous attempts to return to the launch site. The spacecraft will remain aloft for just over an hour, and after deploying 22 dummy Starlink V2 satellites, will splash down in the Indian Ocean off the coast of Western Australia. I'm Jerry Clayton in San Antonio.
2: Three teenagers are in custody in connection with a series of shootings, auto theft, and gun theft in Austin over the weekend. KUT's Luz Moreno Lozano reports.
14: Austin police are still learning what prompted three teenagers to go on a crime spree that included 12 shootings, multiple car thefts, and gun theft. Police say the spree started Saturday afternoon with a stolen car report. Not long after, a gun was reported stolen. The teens then allegedly began a string of shootings that left four people injured, one with serious injuries. APD Chief Lisa Davis says the teens led police on a car chase that ended just east of Austin Sunday afternoon. I'm Luz Moreno Lozano in Austin.
2: Early voting for the Texas primary runoff elections begins today. Leading the ballot for Republican voters is the U.S. Senate primary between incumbent Senator John Cornyn and State Attorney General Ken Paxton. Houston Public Media's Andrew Schneider looks at how GOP voters are weighing their choice between the two and whether the party will be able to unite behind the winner of the primary in time for the midterm elections this fall.
15: Attack ads in the Republican Senate contest began flooding the airwaves and social media well before the first round of primary voting in March. But they seem to have reached a fever pitch over the past few weeks.
3: Paxton cheated on the mother of his children. This man used a burner phone and fake alias to hide his adultery. Divorced on biblical grounds.
4: Radical Islam. Even as Muslim extremists force Sharia law on Texans, Cornyn sides with his friends at groups tied to radical Islamic terror.
15: The race between John Cornyn and Ken Paxton for the Republican Senate nomination remains close, according to several recent polls. But with early voting underway, most likely primary voters have already decided who they plan to support. James Bramble, a retired U.S. Army veteran in Cyprus, says he's voting for Paxton.
16: He is definitely not an establishment politician. And I think that if you take a look at his record, you know, in terms of defending restrictive abortion laws, voter ID requirements, and gun rights legislation, I think that he's done a marvelous job.
15: Bramble says he doesn't have strong feelings against Cornyn, but he says it's time for the four-term senator to step aside and let someone younger and less willing to compromise have a chance. If Cornyn wins the runoff, Bramble says he'll support Cornyn in the general election. However,
16: if this is that close of a race, then that's an opportunity for Senator Cornyn to understand Texans are looking for a senator who are going to represent their values, Texas values, and he better do it.
15: Not all likely primary voters are so forgiving. Leo Vasquez, a corporate financial consultant in Houston, is voting for Cornyn.
17: I know a lot of people who are just, their distaste for Ken Paxton is just extreme.
15: Vasquez says he respects Cornyn's record as someone who is willing to work toward actually getting things done, rather than being what he calls a flamethrower. He wouldn't say whether he would back Paxton over Democratic nominee James Tallarico in November if Paxton is the Republican nominee.
17: If Paxton wins, I think the Republicans are going to be in a precarious position. I mean, the only thing benefiting us is that Tallarico seems like just another wingnut candidate way off to the left.
15: Political consultant Bill Miller has advised both Democratic and Republican candidates. He thinks with control of the Senate at stake, GOP voters will ultimately fall in line.
18: I don't think Texas Republicans or people who, you know, at least call themselves Republicans or conservatives are going to vote for a Democrat and lose a seat that should be an automatic red seat. I just don't believe that.
15: But Mark Jones of Rice University's Baker Institute, who recently conducted a poll of likely Republican voters, isn't so certain. He says the fact that both Cornyn and Paxton have such high unfavorable ratings suggests supporters of the losing GOP candidate may not back the party's nominee in the fall.
19: Some may not vote cast a protest vote for Libertarian Ted Brown, and in a few cases, even choose James Tallarico.
15: Whomever the party chooses as its nominee on May 26th will have less than 5 months before the start of early voting for the general election to make the case why he, and not Tallarico, should be the next U.S. Senator from Texas. I'm Andrew Schneider in Houston.
2: In the Rio Grande Valley, one of the major runoff elections is the Cameron County judge race. Neither Judge Eddie Trevino Jr. nor Steve Guetta received more than 50% of the vote during the March primaries. And it was a big weekend for South Texas College track and field. The University of Texas Rio Grande Valley women's team finished second place overall at the 2026 Southland Conference Outdoor Championships with 126 points. Lazariah Bethany won the women's triple jump title with a personal best 12.69 meters, topping the program record set in 1989. The women's 400-meter relay team claimed the gold with a time of 44.79 seconds. The Texas A&M University Corpus Christi track and field team secured fifth place overall for both men's and women's standings at the conference championships. Elizabeth Hatavi was named the women's most valuable performer for the second year in a row, and Samson Black won the men's co-freshman of the year. Hatavi accumulated 24 points for the women's side. She earned silver in the 1500 meter, a bronze in the 800 meter, and took the gold in the 5000 meter. And in the NBA playoffs, the San Antonio Spurs are back in the Western Conference Finals for the first time since 2017. They get set to renew a playoff rivalry with the Oklahoma City Thunder. The Spurs won 4 of 5 meetings with OKC during the regular season. The Thunder finished with the NBA's best record, and Las Vegas oddsmakers favor the Thunder in Game 1. Tip-off is set for 7:30 p.m. And that is the latest news and information on South Texas Midday. I'm Rob Boskamp. Your community arts calendar and more is on the way.
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23: This is the Composer's Datebook for May 18th. I'm John Burge. In Costa Mesa, California, on today's date in 2014, the Pacific Chorale premiered a new choral opera. And what exactly is a choral opera, you ask? Good question. And one that puzzled the composer Jake Heggie as well, since he had to write the commission for the occasion. Heggie and his librettist Gene Shear at first scratched their heads. As Heggie put it, operas require action, characters, conflicts, journeys, transformation, movement. Choirs stand still and make beautiful sound. Well, they came up with a unique solution involving one character, Nora, a silent onstage actress whose inner thoughts are sung by half of the choir, while the other half expresses the sounds and surroundings of the outside world Nora chooses to hear on a day in her life on which everything seems to go wrong, starting with a returned, unopened, handwritten letter she had sent, pouring out her heart to her jerk of a boyfriend. Even Nora's apartment furniture gets in a word or two about her unhappy state. And where does Nora turn for comfort? Why, to the radio, of course. hence the title of the new choral opera, The Radio Hour. Spoiler alert, the opera ends on a hopeful note for poor Nora. Composer's Datebook is produced by APM, American Public Media, in conjunction with the American Composers Forum, reminding you that all music was once new.
0: Twelve 19 is our time, and a good afternoon. How are you on this Monday? I'm Long Gonzalez, and I hope you're having a good day and enjoying all this great music and so much more on your community-owned station today. 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And we will get into our community arts calendar for this Monday. And we'll start off at the Beeville Art Museum. The exhibit Portraiture, Four Perspectives, continues at the Beeville Art Museum and will continue through July 18th. It features the work of three contemporary artists from various parts of Texas. So enjoy that if you're in the Beeville area. Stop by the Beeville Art Museum. Harbor Playhouse production of The Hunchback of Notre Dame continues this Friday, 7:30 p.m., and will run every Friday, Saturday, and Sunday through June 14th. You want some more information? 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The Aurora Arts production, Aurora Arts Theater production, I should say, of Bonnie and Clyde, the musical, opens this Friday and runs every weekend through June 26th. Evening shows are at 7:30 with a Sunday matinee beginning at 2. That's the Aurora Arts Theater. South Texas Botanical Gardens presenting Keeping Up with the Martins with retired biologist Louise Chambers at the of the Purple Martin Conservation Association. Ought to be very interested if you're into birding. Call 361-852-2100 for more information on Keeping Up with the Martins. The Art Center of Corpus Christi presents Hero, a new exhibition by South Texas artist Osvaldo Osman Romero. The exhibit runs through May 29th. You can find more information at artcenter.org/heartprogram. There's a number of summer camps being offered at museums in the area, and we'll have some more information coming your way soon on those. And that rounds out the community arts calendar for this Monday afternoon. In just a matter of moments, some Brahms violin sonatas, courtesy of Isaac Stern, coming your way in just a few moments. Stick with us.
1: 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Anna Perozzi stars as the fierce Chinese princess, opposite Brian Jade as the mysterious Prince Khalaf. They're joined by Angel Blue and Jean Relier, with Oksana Leniv conducting. 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
0: 1223 is our time, and as promised, some Brahms. Johannes Brahms, born 1833 to 18 and died in 1897. This particular piece is called Sonata No. 2 for violin and piano in A major, opus 100. on the violin, as we mentioned earlier, Isaac Stern on the piano, Alexander Zakin. This is Sonata number 2 for violin and piano in A major, opus 100, from Johannes Brahms.

0: Some outstanding music, courtesy of Isaac Stern and Alexander Zakin on the piano. And that's Johannes Brahms, Sonata number 2 for violin and piano in A major, Opus 100. And we certainly hope you enjoyed that. Taking a little break here, we'll come back with some, well, some very interesting Brazilian-styled music in just a moment.
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0: 12:46 is our time, and looking at this particular group of compositions, this is the music of Villa-Lobos. It's called Alma Brasileira, a Brazilian life. And the song, or I should say the selection here, is called Baxianas Brasileiras number 5, featuring Renee Fleming as well, and the New World Symphony, accompanying and conducted by the late Michael Tilson Thomas. This is Baxianas Brasileiras number 5 on your community-owned station.

0: Just incredible music. That's Bachianas Brasileiras, number 5, with the New World Symphony, under the baton of the late, great Michael Tilson Thomas. And, of course, the vocals there, the awesome Renee Fleming singing from a CD called Alma Brasileira, the music of Villa Lobos. On this Monday, sure hope you enjoyed that on this cloudy and possibly rainy afternoon. We shall see. In the meantime, how are you today?
1: Congratulations to the Flower Bluff Hornets. They won the Season 21 Challenge Tournament by defeating the WB Ray Texans 555-490. The Hornets win their 6th championship, take home the Challenge Cup and bragging rights for the season, while students from both schools receive scholarships to Texas A&M University, Corpus Christi. We hope you enjoyed this great year of competition. Challenge will return for a Season 21 encore over the summer, and Season 22 will begin in November right here on your community-owned station, KEDT.
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0: 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Good afternoon. It's 1 o'clock.

0: Stardate May 18th. There's a beautiful conjunction between the Moon and the planet Venus early this evening. Venus is the evening star, the brightest object in the night sky after the Moon. The Moon is a thin crescent. The Sun illuminates only a sliver of the lunar hemisphere that faces Earth. We can't see it, but the Moon is moving farther from us, by about an inch and a half per year. It's been moving away since it was born, when Earth was young. In fact, that shift was one of the clues that led to the leading theory of how the Moon was born. In the chaotic conditions of the early solar system, Earth was walloped by a planet about the size of Mars. That blasted debris into orbit around Earth. Much of that material quickly coalesced to form one or more moons. Today's Moon is the only survivor. The collision caused Earth to spin much faster, so a day was much shorter than it is now. Gravitational interactions between Earth and Moon have slowed us down, but they've also caused the Moon to slide farther away. The process isn't smooth. The Moon speeds up and slows down, and it won't stay smooth in the future. Given enough time, the Earth-Moon system would reach a point when the same hemisphere of Earth would always face the Moon, and the Moon would stop moving away. But that time may never come. It could be so far in the future that the Sun will have expired, perhaps destroying Earth and its slip-sliding Moon. Today's program was made possible by Mercer Caverns in Calaveras County in California's historic gold country. More information at mercercaverns.net. I'm Billy Henry.
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3: And a good afternoon, Lon Gonzalez with you. How are you today? I hope your Monday is going well, and I hope you're holding on to your hat. It's a bit breezy out there. 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It's crazy out there, but it's also warm, too. So take care of that as well. Dress comfortably. 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
6: And I'm Scott Tong. This is Here and Now. Coming up, what did last week's summit change or reveal about the U.S.-China superpower relationship? We ask Kurt Campbell, an architect of American policy toward Beijing.
7: The interdependence between the United States and China cuts both ways. Yes, we can take steps that might hurt China, but they can do the same to us.
5: Also, a new Ebola outbreak is sickening and killing people in the Democratic Republic of Congo and Uganda. And
8: I'm a blues killer.
5: New music from the indie pop band Muna explores the friction between existential despair and hope. Coming up, Here and Now.
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9: Live from NPR News, I'm Lakshmi Singh. President Trump's dropping his $10 billion lawsuit against the IRS for leaked tax returns. In exchange, the Justice Department's announcing a $1.7 billion compensation fund that critics say will help enrich Trump allies targeted during the Biden administration. NPR's Carrie Johnson has been following the case.
10: No one in Washington can remember anything like this ever happening before. And since this lawsuit was filed about 5 months ago, ethics people and even some government officials have been kind of concerned about the optics of this.
9: NPR's Carrie Johnson reporting. Several primary elections take place tomorrow. They include Kentucky, where President Trump won in 2024 with more than 60% of the vote. Republican candidates in two races are hoping to win, even if Trump does not endorse them. From member station WUKY, Karen Czar has details.
11: Candidates have clamored for Trump's endorsement, like Andy Barr.
12: I'll always support Trump.
11: Barr got Trump's endorsement over challenger Daniel Cameron for the Kentucky U.S. Senate seat that will be vacated by Mitch McConnell. Trump also endorsed Ed Gowrine in his race for the 4th District congressional seat. Opponent Thomas Massie has become one of Trump's most vocal critics, in particular over the handling of the Epstein files. Still, Massey's ads call on Trump supporters.
13: I agree with President Trump a whole lot more than I disagree with him.
11: Only registered Republicans and Democrats can vote in Kentucky's state primary races. For NPR News, I'm Karen Czar in Lexington.
9: Fire crews in Minnesota have made progress battling two large wildfires that erupted last weekend amid dry, windy conditions. Kirstie Marone of Minnesota Public Radio News has the latest.
14: The first fire broke out Friday afternoon along the north shore of Lake Superior. It quickly grew to more than 350 acres and burned more than 30 buildings. Officials say as of today, the fire is now 62% contained. On Saturday, a second blaze broke out in a wooded region of north central Minnesota and exploded to more than 1,600 acres. Some residents were forced to leave their homes, though so far no houses or cabins have been destroyed. That fire is now 20% contained. Crews used water-scooping planes to douse both fires, while ground crews used bulldozers to dig containment lines. The cause of both fires remains under investigation. I'm Kirstie Marone in Cross Lake, Minnesota.
9: Been a rough start to the work week for about 250,000 daily commuters in the New York City area. Five unions representing about half of the Long Island Railroad's workforce are on strike for a third day against the Metropolitan Transit Authority. Went on strike over the weekend over demands affecting salaries and health care premiums. The urging of federal authorities, they were told to get back to the negotiating table. It's NPR News.
15: This is Bird Note. With today's mobile apps and sound libraries, it's never been easier to listen to birds on demand. But that wasn't always the case. Back in the 1920s, Cornell ornithology professor Arthur Allen wanted to help his students learn bird calls in the classroom. But back then, bird recordings were practically non-existent. Fortunately, this was the era of the first talking films, and a prominent production company enlisted Arthur's help to jazz up their movies with bird recordings. Arthur and the production team hauled their clunky gear to the woods near Cayuga Lake, but the noisy equipment kept scaring away the birds. Eventually, it occurred to Arthur to put just the microphone near a perch popular with song sparrows and leave the rest of the gear out of view. In the dawn hours of May 18, 1929, a little brown bird made history. That day, Arthur and his team recorded a song sparrow, house wren, and rose-breasted grosbeak. With today's high-tech recording tools, bioacoustics researchers can eavesdrop on whales underwater, bats in the air, and more than 11,000 bird species found around the world. And it all started with a song sparrow. For Bird Note, I'm Mark Bramhill.

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1: I'm Indira Lakshmanan. A stark image from the 1989 Tiananmen Square massacre in Beijing. A lone man stands in front of a column of tanks.
2: 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And in some respects, Tank Man is a great symbol, but is not the full story.
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0: A Texas hospital agrees to what appears to be a first-of-its-kind settlement over allegations of providing illegal gender transitioning to minors. That today on The Standard.
1: Texas Standard is a production of KUT Austin, KERA North Texas, Houston Public Media, and Texas Public Radio in San Antonio.
0: I'm David Brown. Houston-based Texas Children's Hospital agrees to form a first-of-its-kind detransitioning clinic to settle charges of violating state law. We'll have details. Plus, a U.S.-China summit, a stalemate with Iran, and what it all adds up to for energy-rich Texas. Also, a fresh look at disability inclusion in all things tech. And what looks like currency feels like currency is issued by the government but isn't money. It's called the Texas Redback, and a lawsuit claims it may have crossed a red line. Those stories and a whole lot more when the Texas Standard gets underway right after this.
2: That he previously scheduled for tomorrow. He says leaders from Qatar, Saudi Arabia, and the UAE asked him to hold off because they believe a deal will be reached between the U.S. and Iran. Here's NPR's Deepa Shivaram.
3: Trump posted on social media Sunday a warning to Iran that the clock was ticking and they better move fast or, quote, there won't be anything left of them. Now, though, Trump says there won't be a scheduled attack on Iran tomorrow, but he has informed military leaders to prepare to move forward with an attack, in his words, on a moment's notice if a deal isn't reached. Trump continues to be emphatic that any deal reached will ensure Iran does not have a nuclear weapon. The war with Iran has lasted weeks longer than Trump had originally predicted, and it's damaging Trump's approval ratings, even in his own party. Deepa Shivaram, NPR News, The White House.
2: A person from the United States has tested positive for Ebola in connection with the latest outbreak in Central Africa, according to the Centers for Disease Control and Prevention. Dr. Kritika Kupali is an infectious disease physician with experience in Ebola outbreak response.
4: We know that the first cases reported at the end of last week, and as of today, there have been reports of over 300 suspected cases and 88 deaths in the Democratic Republic of Congo. And Uganda has also reported 2 confirmed cases and 1 death.
2: Kupali speaking with NPR's Here and Now. The Supreme Court has avoided taking up another major legal fight over the Federal Voting Rights Act. NPR's Hansi Lo Wang reports the move comes after the court's conservative supermajority weakened the law's protections against racial discrimination in redistricting.
5: For decades, what's known as the Voting Rights Act Section 2 has been mainly enforced as a result of lawsuits brought by voters and advocacy groups. They've challenged hundreds of maps of voting districts and other election-related procedures with claims that they discriminate against voters of color. But in redistricting cases out of Mississippi and North Dakota, Republican officials have raised a novel argument. They argue that under Section 2, private groups and individuals do not have a right to sue. Only the U.S. Attorney General does. The Supreme Court, however, has decided not to take up that legal question for now. Instead, it's ordering lower courts to reconsider Mississippi and North Dakota's legislative districts in light of last month's ruling that put new limits on Voting Rights Act protections against racial discrimination. Anzi Luong, NPR News.
2: A California advisory jury has unanimously voted to dismiss all of tech mogul Elon Musk's claims against the man he helped launch OpenAI. Musk had argued that Sam Altman and others violated their duty to the artificial intelligence company's nonprofit mission and unjustly enriched themselves by building a for-profit company on top of it. However, the jury found the statute of limitations for making such a claim of breach had expired. You're listening to NPR News. President Trump's dropping his $10 billion lawsuit against the IRS for leaked tax returns. In exchange, the Justice Department's announcing a $1.7 billion compensation fund that critics say will help enrich Trump allies targeted during the Biden administration. The Senate parliamentarians blocking a billion-dollar Secret Service provision from being included in a Republican-backed immigration enforcement bill as is. Senate Republicans had proposed taxpayer funding for security upgrades to President Trump's White House ballroom, especially in the wake of the recent alleged attempt on Trump's life at the White House Correspondents' Dinner. Mayors from liberal American cities are teaming up with their European counterparts to trade tips on how to defend democracy. NPR's Frank Langfitt reports on the gathering of the Pact of Free Cities.
6: 10 mayors from cities including Boston, Chicago, and San Antonio joined a global network of mayors last week during the group's annual meeting in Slovakia. Lacey Beatty, the progressive mayor of Beaverton, Oregon, says she wants to brainstorm with her counterparts who've confronted right-wing populist governments in countries such as Hungary.
7: I've never felt like the erosion of American democracy is as real as it is right now. As a blue city mayor in a blue state, we're targeted by the Trump administration.
6: The White House dismissed last week's event as a Trump derangement syndrome publicity stunt and said the mayor should focus more on the safety and security of their citizens. Frank Langfitt, NPR News.
2: U.S. stocks have ended the day mixed with the Dow closing up nearly 160 points. This is NPR News.
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9: This is your South Texas weather update. We're off to a warm start on this Monday as temperatures range from the upper 80s to mid 90s. We'll take a quick break from the heat this evening as temperatures drop back down to the mid to upper 70s. And it looks like that breeze is going to drop down tomorrow as well, as we expect small craft advisories in the Corpus Christi and Victoria areas to be lifted Tuesday morning. I'm Rob Boskamp, and that's your South Texas weather update. It's now time for the Texas Standard.
10: No matter where you are, it's Texas Standard Time on this Monday, the 18th of May, 2026. I'm David Brown. Great to have you with us. We begin today's program with word that a major Texas hospital, the largest pediatric hospital in the U.S., in fact, is settling a high-profile legal fight with the state. And the terms, well, they're unlike anything we've seen before. The Texas Attorney General says Texas Children's Hospital will pay a $10 million penalty and create what he calls the nation's first detransition clinic, aimed at patients who previously received transition-related treatment for gender dysphoria as minors. The agreement follows a years-long investigation and comes after passage in 2023 of a Texas law restricting certain treatments for minors diagnosed with gender dysphoria or experiencing the discomfort that comes when someone's gender identity doesn't align with the sex they were assigned at birth. But the hospital says it's settling to end costly litigation, not because it broke the law. And critics, from medical advocates to lawmakers, are raising questions about whether this kind of detransition clinic is medically necessary or politically driven. At the center of it all, who should be making decisions about care and what this means for patients, providers, and the future of health care in Texas? Here to tell us more, Terry Langford, who covers health services for the Texas Tribune. Terry, welcome back.
11: Thank you.
10: What exactly did the Attorney General accuse Texas Children's of doing in the first place? What specific treatment does Texas law prohibit here?
11: So in Texas, it's illegal to treat minors for gender-affirming care. And when we talk about gender-affirming care, we're talking about things like puberty blockers, hormone therapy, or surgical interventions. And so what Ken Paxton is accused or has accused Texas Children's of doing is continuing to treat children through these methods when it is illegal and billing for these services through Medicaid. Now, Texas Children's has said that this investigation has been wrought with falsehoods and distractions and that they have spent 3 years proving up that they've done nothing wrong. But as in an attempt to settle the investigation, they have agreed to provide a clinic that will provide any kind of support services for those patients who want to detransition. And we assume that means go off hormones or get any kind of counseling.
10: Yeah. I guess, you know, when you think about the fact that the hospital says it didn't do anything wrong, and, you know, you got to set up this, whatever this detransitioning clinic would be. And I've never heard of a detransitioning clinic.
11: None of us have.
10: Right. I don't know what that involves. If it, in fact, involves psychological support, are they saying anything about what this detransitioning clinic would offer?
11: No, they're not. It just sounds like a clinic that would offer to help any patient. And so we're not quite clear on this. And both sides are not really talking about that. We haven't seen the settlement documents. There's also, as part of this, five physicians, according to Paxton's office, were let go, who the attorney general's office was claiming had been involved in treating minors following the law change or doing something illegal. We're not quite sure, but we have asked both sides for settlement documents, haven't received them.
10: You heard from one critic who said it's disappointing the hospital put politics over patients. Could you say more about the criticism of this settlement?
11: A lot of people, especially advocates and some lawmakers, have said this is I think Molly Cook, state senator from Houston, has called it an asinine waste of money, that at a time when we don't have a lot of access for any patient in Texas, we're spending this kind of money on this.
10: How often do patients try to reverse or stop medically guided transitioning?
11: From what we understand, it's rare. It does happen. But we're not quite sure what kind of services you would set up to address this.
10: What are the broader implications here for medical decision making in Texas, especially with the state now effectively compelling that this hospital set up a specific kind of clinic?
11: It's we called it unusual, and you know, it's hard to say, is this something that we're going to see more of, the attorney general dictating exactly what type of treatment hospitals can and cannot do? It's a little startling, to say the least.
10: Now, you report that the AGs also sued Children's Health System of Texas, which is headquartered in Dallas. I suppose one might wonder if the idea is to have a medically recognized children's hospital, like Texas Children's, create a sort of template for the start or launch of other detransitioning clinics.
11: That is a concern, I think, especially among advocates and the medical community. And, you know, this just happened late last week, and it's something we're all going to be watching. Is this something that, you know, sort of this top down from a state government telling a medical center or a children's medical center in particular exactly what type of care they cannot offer anymore? It's truly revolutionary, and it's something we have not seen before. And I think a lot of states are going to be looking at this and wondering if this is going to be something that will happen in other states. Texas, as you well know, a lot of laws here are adopted elsewhere, and a lot of legal moves here are adopted elsewhere. So it's something we're going to be watching over the next year.
10: Terry Langford covers health services for the Texas Tribune. We're going to link to her excellent reporting on this subject over at texasstandard.org. Terry, thanks so much for joining us.
11: Thank you.
10: Well, early voting for the Texas primary runoff elections begins today. Leading the ballot for Republican voters is the U.S. Senate primary between incumbent Senator John Cornyn and State Attorney General Ken Paxton. Andrew Schneider of Houston Public Media looks at how GOP voters are weighing their options between the two and whether the party will be able to unite behind the winner in time for the midterm elections this fall.
12: Attack ads in the Republican Senate contest began flooding the airwaves and social media well before the first round of primary voting in March. But they seem to have reached a fever pitch over the past few weeks.
13: Paxton cheated on the mother of his children. This man used a burner phone and fake alias to hide his adultery. Divorced on biblical grounds.
14: Radical Islam. Even as Muslim extremists force Sharia law on Texans, Cornyn sides with his friends at groups tied to radical Islamic terror.
12: The race between John Cornyn and Ken Paxton for the Republican Senate nomination remains close, according to several recent polls. But with early voting underway, most likely primary voters have already decided who they plan to support. James Bramble, a retired U.S. Army veteran in Cyprus, says he's voting for Paxton.
15: He is definitely not an establishment politician. And I think that if you take a look at his record, you know, in terms of defending restrictive abortion laws, voter ID requirements, and gun rights legislation, I think that he's done a marvelous job.
12: Bramble says he doesn't have strong feelings against Cornyn, but he says it's time for the four-term senator to step aside and let someone younger and less willing to compromise have a chance. If Cornyn wins the runoff, Bramble says he'll support Cornyn in the general election. However,
15: if this is that close of a race, then that's an opportunity for Senator Cornyn to understand Texans are looking for a senator who are going to represent their values, Texas values, and he better do it.
12: Not all likely primary voters are so forgiving. Leo Vasquez, a corporate financial consultant in Houston, is voting for Cornyn.
16: I know a lot of people who are just, their distaste for Ken Paxton is just extreme.
12: Vasquez says he respects Cornyn's record as someone who is willing to work toward actually getting things done, rather than being what he calls a flamethrower. He wouldn't say whether he would back Paxton over Democratic nominee James Tallarico in November if Paxton is the Republican nominee.
16: If Paxton wins, I think the Republicans are going to be in a precarious position. I mean, the only thing benefiting us is that Tallarico seems like just another wingnut candidate way off to the left.
12: Political consultant Bill Miller has advised both Democratic and Republican candidates. He thinks with control of the Senate at stake, GOP voters will ultimately fall in line.
17: I don't think Texas Republicans are people who, you know, at least call themselves Republicans or conservatives, are going to vote for a Democrat and lose a seat that should be an automatic red seat. I just don't believe that.
12: But Mark Jones of Rice University's Baker Institute, who recently conducted a poll of likely Republican voters, isn't so certain. He says the fact that both Cornyn and Paxton have such high unfavorable ratings suggests supporters of the losing GOP candidate may not back the party's nominee in the fall.
18: Some may not vote, cast a protest vote for Libertarian Ted Brown, and in a few cases even choose James Tallarico.
12: Whomever the party chooses as its nominee on May 26th will have less than 5 months before the start of early voting for the general election to make the case why he, and not Tallarico, should be the next U.S. Senator from Texas. I'm Andrew Schneider in Houston.
19: Audience and engagement editor Wells Dunbar joins us with the Talk of Texas on this Monday. Howdy, Wells.
20: Howdy, David. Well, as we just heard, early voting starts today in Texas primary runoff elections. And we're asking Texans, got a voting plan? 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We want to hear your voting plan. Here's how to do it. Go to texasstandard.org/talk and record a voice message sharing your thoughts on the current runoff. We're already hearing from Texans on their perspectives. Doris Murdoch via Facebook says she'll be researching candidates' platforms and endorsements and probably vote by Wednesday, sharing her choices with family. Tyler Malloy says both parties have candidates that are in runoffs. Your voice matters. Quality Texans vote in every election. I like that one. That's a good one, Tyler. I'll be back with more on this story and plenty others, but in the meantime, I'm telling you, go to texasstandard.org/talk and record us a voice message that we can share on the air later this week about the upcoming runoff or the current runoff election, because there's a lot of ground to cover there, David.
19: Yes, indeed. We'd love to hear from you. Wells Dunbar back in about 30 minutes or so. It's one of the most influential and certainly experimental collaborations in progressive modern music, and it unfolded in real life right here in Texas. That's coming up as the Standard continues.
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0: I'm Jason Mellard from the Center for Texas Music History at Texas State University. This week in Texas music history, a central Texas venue erupts in frenzied bongo fury. On May 20th and 21st, 1975, Frank Zappa, Captain Beefheart, and the Mothers of Invention recorded the live album Bongo Fury at the Armadillo World headquarters in Austin. Zappa had played the hall a few times before and always packed the place, one of those national acts who found the Armadillo a sort of second home. The album even contains a dedication to Jan Beeman, who ran the Armadillo's kitchen. This 1975 visit was special not just because of that live album, but because it reunited Frank Zappa and Captain Beefheart in performance. Old high school friends who met in 1958 in Lancaster, California.
1: Ladies and gentlemen, we're going to take an intermission here.
0: Zappa had been the one who dubbed his friend Don Fleet as Captain Beefheart. They appeared together on Zappa's earliest home recordings, the first steps towards a desert-baked surrealism that would define both their careers. Zappa brought Beefheart on for Bongo Fury because, as he said, the way Beefheart relates to language is unique. With somebody else in the band who's into it at that level, he gives me a chance to do things I haven't been able to do before. And their arcane linguistic experiments show in Bongo Fury atop the stomping blues rock of a classic Mothers of Invention lineup. Beefheart contributed the songs Sam with the Showing Scalp Flat Top and Man with the Woman Head, while Zappa's densely comedic delivery sparkled in numbers like Poofter's Froth Wyoming Plans Ahead, a song that warned of the celebratory 1976 bicentennial then on the horizon. Zappa introduced it with a nod to his progressive country surroundings, calling it a sort of cowboy song. And then there's the mad science of the closer and climax Muffin Man, where Zappa also tipped his hat to the Lone Star State. Before stepping off the stage at the end of the Muffin Man anthem, Zappa offered up to the city what would become one of its spectral audio taglines. Good night, Austin, Texas, wherever you are. The album released later that year in October 1975. This spring saw a deluxe vinyl reissue with new liner notes by steel guitarist Denny Wally and Joe Travers. The echoes of that May 1975 night reverberating yet again on turntables worldwide, wherever they are. You can hear music from the Lone Star State 24/7 on the Texas Music Experience at tmx.fm. For the Texas Standard, I'm Jason Mellard.

0: and you are listening to the Texas Standard. Question: what looks like money, feels like money, is issued by the government, but isn't real money? The government in question here is Texas, and Texas officials say that their modern redbacks aren't currency at all. They're commemorative notes laced with real gold issued to resemble historic Republic of Texas currency. But with that real gold in there, well, you may be wondering where that's from. It's actually tied to the modern-day state-run bullion depository, which is overseen by the state controller. The state controller is careful to say that these notes are not legal tender. There's no sort of challenge to what the federal government puts out. But there is a lawsuit from a major Texas precious metals firm, which argues that the state may have crossed a constitutional red line. Sasha von Oldershausen is a writer with Texas Monthly, and she joins us now. Sasha, welcome to the Texas Standard.
1: Thank you for having me.
0: Just to be clear about something, the U.S. government does have a monopoly on issuing legal tender, right? I'm not overlooking something.
1: That is correct, and they're fairly stringent on their rules regulating whether states can issue their own currency.
0: So what exactly is Texas putting out there into the wild, and where are they putting this out?
1: That is the big question, and that's the question that came up in this lawsuit. These bills look like tender. They have denominations on them. They look sort of like a euro note. They're issued in 5, 20, and 100 centigrams, which refer to the amount of gold that's inlaid in the polymer. But they're insisting that they're not legal tender. It says on the bill in very small lettering, not legal tender. They're calling them collectibles.
0: Now, I have seen these, I admit, online before. They're or something very similar. This is different, though. And I guess the difference is that Texas is the one that's actually distributing this to retailers?
1: Exactly. Well, Texas is issuing these notes and gold coins. Technically, they're using a contractor to actually produce them. And actually, the bulk of the revenue is going to those contractors, not the state. But Governor Abbott signed a law last summer making gold and silver legal tender. So it begs this question, what do these banknotes actually mean?
0: Why would someone want to buy one of these Texas redbacks in the first place?
1: I mean, they look cool. They have, these Texas icons on them. There's one has a Texas Longhorn, another has the Alamo, and the third has the state capitol on them. People are really rushing to gold right now because of inflation and because of economic instability across the globe. So, there's been this trend of people investing in gold.
0: Right. So
1: it's a good moment for Texas to be issuing these commemorative items.
0: Let's get to this lawsuit. Who exactly is suing and what is the claim?
1: So Texas Precious Metals is a precious metal dealer and depository, one of the nation's biggest. And they're suing the state because they argue that the state does not have the statutory authority to manufacture or market precious metal products.
0: How has the state responded to that lawsuit?
1: Basically, they're saying, look, we're not manufacturing currency. This is not like a product that we're minting. We are just using these as promotional items. And Texas Precious Metals has responded to that being like, the sort of things you typically associate with promotional items are koozies or a ball cap, not a $6,000 1 ounce gold coin.
0: Is okay. So that's the gold coin, $6,000. Do you know how much they're asking for these redback notes?
1: So the lowest denomination, which is the 5 centigrams, was the only one that I personally could afford, is around $15. And that's 5 centigrams of gold is lower than that. So they're charging these redbacks at a premium. The 20 centigrams obviously is 4 times that amount. 100 centigrams is, 20 times that amount.
0: Okay, I don't want to be a conspiracy theorist here, but let's just play this out. People hear, people read your article in Texas Monthly. People hear us talking about it. The judge rules in this case, you can't do that, state of Texas. How dare you do that? And guess what happens to the value of those notes that have been sold? They will skyrocket.
1: Absolutely. I think, you know, ultimately, the controller is saying that they want to bring attention to the bullion depository. Mm-hmm. It's a fairly recent endeavor. It was established in 2018. This is all kind of a marketing ploy. It's not a bad thing that they're being sued and they're getting all of this attention, but they might actually have to stop producing them.
0: This is a fascinating story, and we encourage you to check it out. We're going to have a link to it at texasstandard.org. The author is Sasha von Oldershausen, a writer with Texas Monthly. Sasha, thanks so much for joining us.
1: Thank you so much.
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0: From the Texas Newsroom, I'm Matt Harab. Today is the first day of early voting for the Texas primary runoffs. The Texas Newsroom's Blaise Gainey explains the rules for this election.
1: For the most part, voting in this election works like it does any other time of the year. You'll need to have been registered to vote at least 30 days in advance and show up to the polls with identification. For most people, that's a Texas driver's license, but you can check the Secretary of State's website to see other accepted forms of ID. The difference here, if you voted in the primaries back in March, you can only cast a ballot in the same party's runoff election. But if you didn't vote in March, then you'll be able to choose whether you get a Republican ballot or a Democratic one. Early voting runs through Friday, and Election Day is next Tuesday, May 26. That'll be voters' last chance to weigh in before November. I'm Blaise Gainey in Austin.
0: Police in Austin are trying to figure out what prompted a series of apparent random shootings by three teenagers over the weekend.
2: A motive? I don't know what a motive is. I don't know what motive would drive anybody to come and drive around senselessly in this city and in multiple parts of the city shooting.
0: Austin Police Chief Lisa Davis says three teens are in custody accused of shooting four people, as well as opening fire at fire stations, apartment complexes, as well as some homes and stores. Four cars were also stolen. SpaceX plans to launch its next Starship rocket from its Starbase launch facility in South Texas on Wednesday. Texas Public Radio's Jerry Clayton reports.
3: The newly advanced rocket is the vehicle that will help take humanity to the moon and Mars, according to the company. It's the 12th flight of the Starship, but the first for the larger V3, which SpaceX says has many improvements over previous models. The planned flight will see the Super Heavy booster make a soft landing in the Gulf of Mexico, as opposed to previous attempts to return to the launch site. The spacecraft will remain aloft for just over an hour, and after deploying 22 dummy Starlink V2 satellites, will splash down in the Indian Ocean off the coast of Western Australia. I'm Jerry Clayton in San Antonio.
0: And an injunction hearing for Corpus Christi Mayor Paulette Guajardo's impeachment trial gets underway this afternoon in Corpus Christi. Here's Rob Boskamp.
4: Guajardo filed a suit in federal court last month to have a preliminary injunction block the city council's removal proceedings. She is accused of misconduct related to a 2024 city council vote approving a $2 million taxpayer-funded incentive for a downtown hotel project. Her attorneys argue that the city charter's removal provisions apply only to council members, and five council members who voted to advance with the impeachment trial cannot serve as jurors.
0: That's Rob Boskamp reporting, and I'm Matt Harab in the Texas Newsroom.
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6: 33 minutes past the hour, Texas Standard Time. I'm David Brown. Every other Monday, we check in with Matt Smith, lead oil analyst at Kepler, a person who's been very much in demand in recent weeks as the war with Iran has moved from a bombing phase to a current stalemate with the Strait of Hormuz in the crosshairs. Against that backdrop, President Trump went to Beijing last week for summitry with China's president, the two agreeing that Iran should not get a nuclear weapon and that the Strait of Hormuz shouldn't be militarized. Joining us to dig in a little deeper, Matt Smith. Hey, welcome back.
7: Thanks, David.
6: I saw you on CNBC several days back, and you did not seem too optimistic about that stalemate in the Strait. I think you were quoted far and wide as warning that the bottleneck is leading to a jet fuel crisis. That's a slow-motion car crash. What are you seeing there?
7: Well, David, the Strait of Hormuz has been closed for 80 days, basically. And what that means is that we're not seeing 15 million barrels a day of oil getting out of there. We're not seeing 5 million barrels a day of products. And so Asia is not getting the oil it needs to refine into jet fuel to consume domestically or to export either. And so you have certain import-dependent countries and regions, such as Europe, which is not getting the jet fuel from the Middle East that it was. And so now it's having to pull that out of the US, but it's just struggling to find sources for it. And because of that, we're seeing flight cancellations, and that's only going to continue as we ramp up into the peak of summer here.
6: I've been suspicious because I know I've seen some schedules being changed and shuffled about, normally scheduled flights being canceled, and wondering if that might already be having an effect. I want to shift gears, though, for right now to what happened in Beijing last week. According to President Trump, China's president president seemed to express interest in buying more oil from the U.S. Did you see that?
7: We haven't seen any U.S. oil be discharged into China since April of 2025. In terms of LNG, we haven't seen it since February 2025. And so really, this whole meeting appears to have been very much a cordial affair. There's been backpatting going on, you know, but no real breakthroughs. And so there's been nothing substantive. And so it seems more of a PR exercise at this point than anything else.
6: Well, you know, thinking about the situation overall, Texas producers tend to benefit from higher crude prices. Texas consumers, of course, they do not. How do you think about that split right now, especially with gas and diesel prices already much higher? Are they ever going to go back down?
7: I don't want to be doom and gloom, David, but I'm really concerned, right? Not just necessarily about gasoline. We've talked about jet fuel here, but diesel prices, you know, we're pushing on a retail basis there to records. And what that means is that all of our groceries, all of our goods getting shifted around on these 18-wheelers around the U.S., you know, the lifeblood of the highways.
6: Yeah.
7: The costs are just spiraling higher, and so that's going to be reflected through into all of our products. And then just on the gasoline price, you know, we're seeing prices ticking higher there.

0: Oh my gosh. So this is another problem in itself, David, because US crude exports are at a record. US clean product exports are at a record because the rest of the world doesn't have as much supply as we do. But that means that they are pulling our jet fuel out. So we're seeing jet diesel going to places we don't normally. We're seeing it go as far as Australia. So what that means is that elsewhere in the world, they're running out of these products and they're turning to us. And so all that means is that our inventories are getting depleted here as well. And so depleted inventories just mean higher prices. So, sorry.
1: Well, no, you did say something that I think some people might find somewhat encouraging. You were thinking about at least a few months further in the distance before we see any real change. Is that what the oil markets are telling us, that we're talking about a bottleneck for at least another, what, 2 to 3 months?
0: I think generally consensus is more optimistic than that, but we don't think it's going to be opened back up for another few months. And even once it gets opened back up, it's going to take months and months for traffic to normalize, for them to increase production and get their refineries up and running. So we're looking closer towards the end of the year here before any normalization at the very least.
1: Well, thanks for bringing us all that sunshine, Matt.
0: You're very welcome.
1: Matt Smith, lead oil analyst at Kepler. He joins us every couple of weeks here on The Standard. We'll talk to you again in a couple of weeks, and I guess in the meantime, be watching for you on TV.
0: Sounds good. Thank you.
1: Thank you.
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0: It's the Texas Standard. I'm Laura Rice. Most of us can agree that accessible technology is a good thing, even an essential thing. Accessibility allows people with a variety of disabilities to use the web, an app, or a tool required to do one's job. But how should we think about what's actually needed to make full inclusion happen? How can organizations, software developers, and even individuals ensure that accessibility infuses the way we build and grow our digital world? These are just a few questions at the heart of a new book called Digital Accessibility Ethics, Disability Inclusion in All Things Tech. Lainey Feingold is one of the book's editors. She is a disability rights lawyer, author, and speaker. Lainey, welcome.
1: Thank you. Thanks for having me.
0: And Yuta Trevi-Ranos contributed a chapter on AI ethics to the book. She is professor in the Faculty of Design at OCAD University in Toronto. Yuta, thank you so much for being here.
2: Thank you for having us.
0: Lainey, I want to start with you. A big, broad question. What is digital accessibility?
1: That's a great question, and you kind of hit it on your intro, because digital accessibility is the quality of technology that allows disabled people to fully use it in all ways, in all capacities.
0: Well, your book advances what you call a digital accessibility framework. What is the framework and why is it needed?
1: Yeah, the framework is basically an actionable three-part tool. One part is values, because ethics are always based on values. So values like honesty, transparency, privacy, inclusion, things that make the difference between disabled people being included or not.

0: this is not an academic book. We want this framework to be in the world. Mm. So the other two parts of the three-part tool are actions to bring those values to the workplace, in the school, the radio station, mm-hmm. everywhere, and questions. We call it the power of the pause. What if we stopped while we're buying our next tool or writing our next document and said, who are we excluding? Who are we including?
1: So people who aren't disabled may think about providing accessibility as sort of the right thing to do, as kindness or a charitable act, or they see it as avoiding risks from the government or from lawsuits. Are those framings too simple, or do they fit into the framework you've created?
0: There's a couple answers to that. Yes, too simple. Some fit in the framework, mm-hmm. like legal compliance is an ethics value, and so avoiding legal risk is part of the ethics. But when you skip accessibility, the risk is far greater than legal risk. We talk in the book about health and safety risks. Someone from the Bahamas wrote about what happens when emergency information is not presented in a way that deaf people can get it because there's no captions, or blind people can get it because it hasn't been designed right. There's risk to democracy. We have a chapter about, you know, voting. Everything is online today. So what if a candidate's website is not accessible? What if the ballot isn't accessible? But accessibility is not charity, and it's not kindness, and we can't depend on it. Accessibility is a civil and human right around the world, so this framework and the values are grounded in the human rights and the full inclusion.
1: Right. So it's the right thing to do, but it's because it's a right that you are extending to everyone. Right?
0: Exactly. Yeah. And all the values, like privacy, like if a system, say cybersecurity, we have a really good chapter on that, and you have security systems to log onto your computer. If a blind person or a person who can't hold the mouse can't get in, then they have to ask someone and the security's broken.
1: Mm-hmm. I want to bring you into this conversation. Yeah. You wrote an entire chapter about the ethics of accessibility and AI, and in it you say that AI amplifies existing patterns. Why is that bad for accessibility and inclusion?
2: It's bad for a number of reasons. So as you said, AI copies what it knows about you knows about all of us from existing data, and it replicates that. So it's taking what it knows to do from what we've done, and it makes it more efficient and scales it. So if you think about people with disabilities at the moment, or anyone that is currently struggling, the existing system is not very good. But AI amplifies, automates the discrimination that already exists there. So if I'm an applicant for a job, if AI is used to determine who's going to get the interview, it will look back to see, well, who have been successful employees in the past, and what is the average ideal employee. And if I'm not average, if I'm not like those individuals, then I'm not going to get employed. Similarly, academic admissions, it will try to find a success pattern from the past. So AI is not only is it pasting our past onto our future. Mm. But if you look at what data does AI have about us, it's very biased data, and it's missing many individuals. So those individuals will become invisible in the AI systems as well. Disability, for lots of reasons, is not represented well within the data. The information about disability that is on the web is a bit of a cesspool of discrimination, stigmatization, myths about disability as somewhat pitiable, etc. So AI will amplify that in the content that's produced, but especially when it's making decisions about people that are not average. So one of the things that I've been doing throughout my career is gathering data about people. So this is over 40 years. I've been asking people, what do you need to participate in society? What do you need to thrive? And the answers are so diverse. And in order to plot them, because it's a data set, it looks like a starburst. And I call it the human starburst. And what you'll note about the human starburst is that 80% of the needs are clustered in the middle. They're the average needs. They're very close together. They're very similar. And then as you move from that center, there are needs that move further and further apart. And then at the edges, it's very jagged and the needs are very different from each other. People with disabilities and people with intersectional barriers tend to be out at that edge. What we know about statistics is any determination that's made about a population using statistics will be right for that 80% in the middle, or generally right. Mm. It'll be inaccurate as you move away from that middle, and it'll be wrong as you get to the edges.
1: How does this framework, you mentioned technology is going to change, AI is the thing right now, how does it keep pace as technology evolves and changes?
0: I think the beauty of the digital accessibility ethics framework is there's going to be new technology tomorrow. Mm. Like today, it's all AI. We really tried as hard as we could to make it future-proof. That was a big motivator. But the values and the idea that we should be asking questions along the way and we should be taking actions to stop the exclusion that is currently happening, that's going to work with whatever technology comes down the road.
1: Lainey Feingold is a California-based disability rights attorney. Yuta Treviranos is director of the Inclusion Design Research Center in Toronto. Lainey, Yuta, thank you so much again.
0: Thank you.
2: Thank you.
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0: This is the Texas Standard. I'm Laura Rice. Attack drones have become a major part of modern warfare. In the Ukraine war, by some estimates, they've caused 80% of the casualties. But drones are also making it harder to treat battlefield injuries and get wounded troops to safety. Jay Price reports for the American Homefront Project.
1: When U.S. troops were wounded in Iraq and Afghanistan, they could put their hopes on something comforting, the golden hour, as it's called, a goal codified in military doctrine to evacuate the seriously wounded to higher-level trauma or surgical care, often by helicopter, within 60 minutes. Now the nature of modern warfare is putting an end to that.
2: We'd be more than happy to have the golden hour, but we're more happy sometimes to have a golden day. A person can be without any type of aid, even medical aid, for a week.
1: Speaking through an interpreter, that's Taras, a Ukrainian military surgeon who asked to be identified only by his first name to avoid Russian intelligence making him a target. He and four other members of a Ukrainian military surgical team were giving a seminar at Fort Bragg. Their audience of more than 400 included U.S. Army medics and others involved with combat casualty care.
2: Here are the results of a delayed evacuation.
1: He looked back over his shoulder at a slide showing a soldier with toes blackened by frostbite.
2: The enemy is constantly monitoring the sky and the situation and is ready to strike with drones at any time. To strike the vehicle that is performing the evacuation.
1: It was 12 days before the man could be brought from the front lines to the forward field unit where Taras was working. By then, he had developed gangrene and his leg had to be amputated. Another slide showed a wounded soldier with a tourniquet on his thigh to keep him from bleeding to death. Limb injuries are common from attack drones, which drop explosive charges or explode after diving into their targets. The standard medical goal is to get tourniquets off within 2 hours, but this one was in place for 7 hours. And Tara says sometimes they're left on for days.
2: When we see that there's a lot of drones in the sky, then nobody will arrive there because nobody will risk additional lives. And the evacuation will only happen when the sky has been cleared up.
1: The Ukrainians were brought to the U.S. with federal funding by a University of North Carolina military-civilian partnership called Carolina Medic. It helps train military medical workers, including special operations medics. Nate Stokes, a former Army medic himself, is the UNC program's manager.
3: We have to get better at providing better care closer to the front line for longer periods of time. And then we have to force protect that care because we're not going to be able to get the patients away as often or as quickly as we'd like.
1: For years, the U.S. military has been preparing for conflicts with sophisticated adversaries such as China that could create similar challenges in battlefield casualty care. That planning has placed greater emphasis on things like training and equipping medics and other troops to keep injured service members alive for hours or even days until evacuation is possible. Those in the audience said the Ukrainians' real-world experiences drove home the value of the changes that they've been working on. The event was hosted by the Bragg-based 18th Airborne Corps. Sergeant Major Clark Hitchcock is the Corps' senior medic.
4: I think a lot of it is just acknowledging where our gaps are, and there may not be a solution for it. And I know it's very tough to stomach, but if nobody's able to move, then that's just the reality.
1: And that golden hour, with its high survival rates?
4: That's something that we've already kind of acknowledged, that the golden window is in, the golden hour is out.
1: And while drones are creating many of the new problems, they also may be at least a modest part of the solution. The Ukrainians are now using some to deliver medical supplies and even using armored ground drones to evacuate the wounded. I'm Jay Price reporting.
5: That story was produced by the American Homefront Project, a public media collaboration covering American military life and veterans. And you are listening to the Texas Standard. Well, you know what that music means, right? Audience and engagement editor Wells Dunbar is back as promised. Hello again, Wells.
6: As advertised, back. Mm-hmm. Great to be back with you, David. And again, talking here about the talk of Texas this week, the topic we're exploring, obviously, with the start of early voting underway in Texas, we want to hear from folks about their thoughts on the primary, what they're going to, you know, if they plan on voting, all those good questions. And, you know, it's best to start with a little information. And so if you have some questions about what's going on with the race, there is a wonderful resource on our website. We have got a web post up from our friends at the Texas Newsroom. Here are the key races in Texas' May primary runoff election. Yeah. And there are a fair amount of them. Obviously, there's been lots of reporting and lots of discussion about that runoff for the Republican Senate nomination. Lots of folks chiming in on this one. We're talking, you know, incumbent John Cornyn, who's been in the office for quite some time, versus Ken Paxton, the upstart challenger, if you will, Texas Attorney General. Lots of talk, and we heard that earlier in the program, this question over whether or not Ken Paxton's, you know, past scandals and whatnot could impact his bid for the Senate seat there. Karen Burton on her Facebook page has an interesting perspective. She writes, Trump has a ton of baggage, but it didn't stop him from winning the presidency. So intriguing race to watch, to be sure. But of course, one of the marquee races here. There's plenty others. And if you look at that post that we've got on our website, you'll see where there's also plenty of discussion around the race for Texas Attorney General. There is a runoff there on, I believe, both the Republican and the Democratic side. So definitely a race to weigh in there. Texas Lieutenant Governor, the Democrats still have it coming down between State Rep Vicki Goodwin and labor organizer Marcos Velez.
5: Right.
6: So plenty of races to chime in on there. Again, one of the things we're talking about, one of the things we're asking here is if folks have a sort of plan in place for voting, if they're going to wait for the runoff, we're here, if they're going to wait for election day or take advantage of the early voting, which has started today. Marla Wetherill McGee says she plans on voting ASAP. Jean Itzkowitz as well says, I plan to vote early. And of course, so much easier to do it that way. And I know some folks really can't wait for this race to be over. Returning to that race for the Republican AG Attorney General seat there, Linda Cook Cascio says, I am so tired of their TV ads. So obviously Linda's getting a bunch of those in that race between, who is it? We're talking about Mays Middleton, I believe.
5: Yeah, Mays versus Chip Roy.
6: Chip Roy,
5: Republican,
6: yeah. Central Texas Congress member. So yeah, so that's going to be
5: Attorney General's contest.
6: Yeah, good one to watch. And of course, another question about how is Trump's endorsement going to play in this one? I believe Middleton got the race already, but you know, I think it might be fair to say that Chip Roy was MAGA before MAGA was cool. He has definitely been
5: before MAGA was a thing, I think.
6: Yeah, for real. So he's definitely been there on that wing of the party as well. So again, plenty of topics to weigh in on, and we want to hear from you. So go to texasstandard.org/talk and leave us a voicemail message, because we can't do this segment without you. We want to hear your voice, and we want to know what's important to you this runoff election. Let us know at texasstandard.org/talk.
5: Wells Dunbar monitoring the talk of Texas, and as he says, let us hear from you. It's a long ways from the Texas Gulf Coast through the heart of the Great Plains up to Canada. Not an easy journey for endangered whooping cranes. Well, just imagine what it's like for a pair of bicyclists. Our conversation about an epic bicycle trek that's one for the birds, literally, that's tomorrow on The Standard.
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1: Good afternoon. I'm Joe Smichel, and you are listening to All Things Considered on your community-owned station. 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Finds include a 1961 JFK Santa Claus letter, a 1979 Ed Ruschau Stage Fright Ink on Paper, and a John Uzek violin circa 1950. At 8 p.m., another Antiques Roadshow, Cheekwood Estate and Gardens, Hour 1. An 1880 Celia Thaxter hand-painted vase, a 1964 Presidential Rolex with the box and papers, a Mary Elizabeth Price painted screen circa 1925. And at 9 p.m., Independent Lens, Light of the Setting Sun, filmmaker Vicky Du traces her family's mental illness back to the Chinese Communist Revolution of 1949.
2: Debbie Fleming, Jerry Taber, and John Raphael are among the dozen or so people who show up for the auction. Nationwide, there are more than 50,000 self-storage facilities. That's more than all Dollar General's, Subway's, and CVS outlets combined. And the number grows every month, according to Amy Speer. She's the president of the Vermont Chamber of Commerce.
3: It's been one of the fastest growing real estate sectors in the country. And the United States has roughly 2.1 billion square feet of storage space.
2: Some cities like New York and Miami have restricted the construction of new self-storage facilities. Officials say they take up prime real estate that could be used for high-density housing or pedestrian-friendly businesses like grocery stores or retail. Vermont is nowhere near contemplating a ban, and new self-storage facilities do keep cropping up. Why?
3: In a nutshell, in many ways, the growth of storage units can tell us a lot about housing and demographics.
2: Vermont has one of the tightest housing markets in the country, so people are often in smaller homes than they'd like. The state has a rapidly aging population, which means people are downsizing. Lisa Allard has seen this firsthand. She's the site manager of a storage facility in Shelburne, Vermont.
4: A lot of the older folks are discovering that smaller living is just as good as them big old farmhouses we grew up in. You know, saves on heat, saves on bills.
5: So is that the kind of house that you grew up in?
4: Yes. A big old farmhouse, yes.
5: Lots of stuff.
4: And I live tiny now. I'm actually a minimalist.
2: Allard adds that some of her clients don't have stable housing, and that's why they rent from her. A storage unit goes for an average of $119 a month. That's a whole lot cheaper than rent. Every once in a while, someone will rent one of her units and then try to live in it.
4: I have caught people over the years. I really watch over everything day and night.
2: In nearby Burlington, the city itself rents a storage unit. When city employees clear out a homeless encampment, they put abandoned items there. The unit is full of tents, sleeping bags, and other personal items. Nationally, just 5 companies control nearly 38% of self-storage space. They're steadily snapping up mom-and-pop-owned facilities as the demand for storage just keeps growing. For NPR News, I'm Michaela Lafrac in Burlington.
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1: Exploring Science in the Sea. Sniffing a whale's breath doesn't sound all that appealing, but a recent study suggested that a good sniff could help scientists analyze a whale's health. The study looked at North Atlantic right whales, among the most endangered of all whales. In fact, they're called right whales because they were just right for whalers. They're slow, they stay close to shore, and they have a lot of blubber, so they float after they're killed and they yield a lot of oil. By the early 1900s, they'd been hunted to near extinction. The population might have dropped to just 100 or so. Today, the population has rebounded to about 400. Scientists are trying to find ways to protect those whales and help the species grow. One way to do that is to keep a close eye on the health of the whales. And that's what the study was all about. Scientists watched whales in Cape Cod Bay in Massachusetts during the spring foraging seasons from 2016 to 2024. Drones carrying petri dishes hovered above the whales' blowholes. When a whale exhaled, the drone snagged a sample. Scientists then analyzed the microbes in the whale's breath. They compared those samples to other measures of the whale's health. They found that healthier whales had higher levels of helpful bacteria in their breath. Less healthy whales had higher levels of nasty bacteria. The study suggests that it might be possible to measure the health of a right whale just by sniffing its breath. Science in the Sea is a production of the University of Texas Marine Science Institute at Port Aransas and is available as a weekly podcast at scienceandthesea.org. I'm Holly Brawley.
2: 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I'm Dr. Norbert Herzog.
3: And I'm Dr. David Neisel. The American Cancer Society's newest report on cancer in the U.S. shows cancer is the second leading cause of death. That may sound bad, but there's progress.
2: That's true, and the five-year survival rate is possible for 70% of cancer cases, up from just 50% in the 1970s. So even though a cancer diagnosis is devastating, you have a high chance of surviving it today.
3: Yes, I know. Cancer is still a killer, but over the last 10 years, cancer death rates began to fall about 1.5% every year, thanks to early detection, advances in research, and new therapies.
2: The National Cancer Institute estimates cancer costs patients $21 billion in out-of-pocket costs every year, and total costs in 2020 were over $200 billion. mRNA technology can create more affordable treatments.
3: But for cancer deaths to continue to fall, we need to fund research, including mRNA technology, which is being used to create personalized cancer vaccines. It's how we have a chance to cure cancer rather than just fighting it.
2: Tackling cancer should come from every direction, and we see that being compromised. But we have faith in the people working in medicine and science to restore a rigorous public health infrastructure, and will continue to write about these issues.
3: We need to restore federal funding for research and combine that with more robust standards for air pollution, water quality, and worker safety.
2: We are Drs. David Neisel and Norbert Herzog at UTMB and Quinnipiac University, where biomedical discoveries shape the future of medicine. For much more and our disclaimer, go to medicaldiscoverynews.com or listen to our podcast on your favorite podcast service.
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